0: The country's epicentre of hunger and displacement. The UN agency's Sudan director says a growing influx of people fleeing conflict is pushing the city towards a humanitarian catastrophe as the arrivals overwhelm local services and resources. The Brazilian Supreme Court Justice Alexandre de Moraes has banned the former president Jair Bolsonaro, who's under house arrest, from receiving visits. The decision is valid for 30 days. Visits by doctors and his lawyers are exempt. Tributes have been pouring in for Sir Garfield Sobers, one of the greatest cricketers of all time, following his death at the age of 89. In a televised address, the Prime Minister of Sobers' native Barbados, Mia Mottley, declared a day of national mourning.
1: Sir Garfield St. Albans Sobers, our Sir Gary, did not begin life among privilege or parade. He began in Walcott Avenue, Baylan, a boy of Barbados, shaped by family, community, loss, discipline and faith. He travelled from Baylan to Kensington, from Kensington to Sabina Park, and onto the world stage, carrying his country, Barbados, carrying the West Indies, and carrying the Caribbean as a whole with distinction.
0: The Rolling Stones have pulled level with their 60s rivals The Beatles for number one albums after their latest record, Foreign Tongues, shot to the top of the UK charts a week after its release. Both The Stones and The Beatles now have 15 UK number one albums. Former Beatle Paul McCartney makes a guest appearance playing bass guitar on the track Covered in You. Shadow.

0: 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BBC News.
1: Welcome to the newsroom from the BBC World Service with me, Will Chalk. We're starting in the Middle East with what's becoming an all too familiar story. The US military says it's launched another round of strikes on Iran, marking a full week of nightly American attacks, which US Central Command says are designed to further degrade Iran's military capabilities. But earlier, Iran accused the US of striking civilian infrastructure, including bridges, a train station and an airport. A White House spokesperson has told the BBC the US only hit military targets. In response, Iran says it's targeted US military assets in Kuwait and Bahrain, as well as in Jordan and Syria. And on Iranian state television, General Mohsen Rezaei, a senior advisor to Iran's supreme leader, warned that if US attacks persist, there'll be more to come.
2: If the US attacks continue for another 2 or 3 days, we will enter a phase of full-scale offensive and destructive attacks. What does that mean? It means that Iran will no longer limit itself to mere retaliation, and no political border will be safe from Iran's offensive powers.
1: We're going to get the Iranian perspective in a moment, but first, let's speak to our correspondent in Washington, Nick Johnson. Nick, thank you for joining us. Well, a seventh night now of American attacks, and they've been coming thick and fast, haven't they?
3: Yeah, I think it's fair to say that this is another sign of an escalation between Washington and Tehran. We've heard that, according to Iran, that Washington has attacked what it claims to be civilian infrastructure inside the country, including a railway station, bridges and an airport. But we've actually heard from a White House spokesperson who maintained that the US had only been attacking military targets inside Iran. Now, Iran is also said that it's targeted US military interests in Jordan, Syria, Kuwait and Bahrain. And actually in Bahrain, Tehran claims to have completely destroyed the country's main AI center. So as US Central Command says, this has been a seventh consecutive night of strikes. And what it has said over the last week, it said the same thing. It said in an attempt to continue to degrade Iran's military capability.
1: Right. So as this keeps going, then what exactly is the US aiming to achieve, especially given the context of these peace talks? I mean, does this mean that they are completely off the table?
3: Well, Donald Trump has said repeatedly, or a number of times over the past week, hasn't he, that the ceasefire is over. And he's referring to this memorandum of understanding that was signed between Iran and the US last month. And that memorandum of understanding is meant to last 60 days. And during that 60 days, there's meant to be an agreement of an end to hostilities while further peace talks are ironed out, and it leads to a long-term peace agreement. Now, those hostilities have clearly resumed in some way or another. As far as we're concerned, as far as we understand, no US delegation has been talking to an Iranian delegation. However, there was an Iranian delegation that met for talks with Qatar in an aim at reducing or de-escalating what's been going on in the last few days or so. But both countries seem to want to leave the door open for talks. We heard from the White House Press Secretary Caroline Levitt yesterday saying that Iran wants to talk and the US would be willing to talk as well. So there is that door very slightly open for talks. Having said that, it doesn't feel like we're closer to those talks right now with these nights of consecutive strikes, tit-for-tat strikes.
1: Meanwhile, the Strait of Hormuz traffic pretty much ground to a halt there again. And now two oil tankers, according to Iran's Revolutionary Guard, have hit mines there. And there are reports of explosions as well.
3: Yeah, this is something we've heard from Iran in the last couple of hours. They say that two oil tankers, which were trying to pass through a minefield south of the Strait of Hormuz, it caught fire and exploded. Now, Iran has obviously, both Iran and the US have been trying to control the Strait of Hormuz, and a minefield has been laid to the south of where Iran wants ships to go, which is nearer its waters. And yes, you're right, we've also heard reports of explosions in the central Iranian city of Yazd, which is about halfway between the Strait of Hormuz and Tehran. Now, we've had nothing from the US on this, but it's kind of a signal that, strikes are happening deeper inside Iran.
1: Nick, thank you very much for your time there. That's our correspondent in Washington, Nick Johnson. Well, Iranian state TV has reported that energy facilities are among the targets that have been hit by US strikes. And this is crucial because it's the height of summer there and temperatures can top 50 degrees Celsius. Citizens, though, are being warned to reduce their use of electricity and, crucially, air conditioning as the power grid comes under additional strain. Well, let's speak to Kashayar Junaidi from BBC Persian. Just how desperate is this situation then with those high temperatures, and how long can Iran hold out?
4: Well, Iran has been facing this chronic imbalance in providing its population with their energy demands. First of all, let's not forget, Iran is a major producer of fossil fuels. But because of years of mismanagement and lack of investment for upgrading its infrastructure due to the sanctions, in terms of electricity production, Iran lacks 20% of the demand. The production does not meet the demand of the society, especially during these hot days in the summer where everyone turns on their ACs for long hours. Now, this chronic imbalance has turned into an acute crisis because of this war, and places in southern Iran were like under constant bombardment on the Persian Gulf coast and in Khuzestan province, Sistan, Balochistan. These are very high, these people face high temperatures during these days of the year. For instance, Ahvaz, which has been attacked in the past 8 or 9 nights, today the highest temperature was 47 degrees Celsius. That's 116 Fahrenheit. It's a hot day. And then these people have to face hours of power cuts. So people are living in very harsh conditions in these places, but this is not new. This existed last year as well. There is like the country is facing this chronic imbalance of energy production, and that's putting a lot of pressure on the people.
1: Right. And we heard at the start of the program, Hashar, from a Iranian advisor saying that if these strikes continue, they're going to do a full scale Iranian offensive. Do we know what that might practically mean?
4: Well, we heard these words from Major General Mohsen Rezaei. He's the highest ranking Iranian officer, but he has no place in the chain of command. He just has this nominal title of advisor just because of his years commanding the IRGC during the Iran-Iraq war. But let's not forget, Iran's relations with its southern neighbors in the Persian Gulf has been damaged. First of all, the relations were not in very good terms even before the war. But because of Iran's attacks on their soil, Iran says it's hitting American facilities, American bases. But of course, these countries are not happy with the ongoing drone and missile attacks that is incoming from Iran. Some countries like the UAE, they have a more belligerent reaction to Iran. There are reports that the UAE Air Force has attacked several positions in Iran in previous weeks or previous days. But other countries like Qatar, who have a friendlier relation with Iran, who mediate between Iran and the US, they are not happy as well. And this war has helped increase the tension across the Persian Gulf. I have to mention that Badr Bousaidi, the foreign minister of Oman, a few days ago wrote an op-ed in the Le Monde newspaper in France, and he was asking that regional security arrangements have to be rewritten after this war, mentioning that years of Arab policy towards containing the Islamic Republic has failed. And after this war is over, there is a need for an inclusive regional security between all these countries, including Iran. Now, if Iran could mend relationship with these countries after the war, that's a question that we have to see.
1: Kashayar, thank you very much for your time. That's Kashayar Junaidi from BBC Persian. Right, back to the US for this next story. Donald Trump has repeatedly claimed, without evidence, that the US election system is vulnerable to fraud and interference, particularly around the 2020 election that he lost. And in a primetime TV address on Thursday, he accused China of meddling in that election, despite American intelligence concluding otherwise. The BBC has since been reviewing whether the documents the president released to support his claims or not, and you can read our analysis on that over at bbcnews.com. Now, though, the head of Homeland Security has instructed election officials in four states to check voter rolls for foreign nationals. Our Washington correspondent Gary O'Donoghue has more.
5: Well, they're all Democratic states. They're all blue states. They include California. And what the Homeland Security Secretary said today is that there's around 250,000 people in those states who are illegal migrants who are on the voter registration roll and shouldn't be on it. And he wants those rolls cleaned up. He also says that across half of America, there's something like 400,000 dead people still on voter registration rolls, although the evidence is that very few dead people actually vote. There were four in Georgia, I think, at the last election, maybe two in Michigan, and one of those had voted before he then died. So the evidence for that is pretty small. And there's also these accusations against China in particular from the president about interfering in the 2020 election, having access to voter registration rolls, which, of course, you can buy in the United States. They're up for sale from individual states, and some of them give them away for free. Two things here. One, the accusations against China come at a really crucial, sensitive time as trade negotiations continue and a possible visit from President Xi in September. And secondly, the accusations domestically setting up what many of Donald Trump's opponents say is his attempt or his future attempt to undermine the midterm elections in November.
1: So our Washington correspondent Gary O'Donoghue there. The Bio-Tapestry has been returned to England for the first time in nearly 1,000 years, and I think we can only imagine how relieved everyone is that there were no visible signs of damage after its journey from France. The 70-metre-long embroidered cloth dates back to the 11th century and famously depicts the events leading up to the Norman conquest of England and the pivotal Battle of Hastings in 1066. That event saw William of Normandy defeat the Anglo-Saxon king Harold Godwinson to become the first Norman king of England. The tapestry is going to be on display for 9 months from September, but our culture editor Katie Razzle has been down early to the British Museum to take a look.
6: I'm outside the gallery at the British Museum and I'm putting on a blue plastic apron, very fetching, and some blue plastic shoe covers because they are taking every precaution when it comes to the safety of the Bayeux Tapestry.
7: Shall we go and have a look?
8: Merci vraiment.
7: Et voilà.
6: George Osborne, the British Museum chair and former chancellor, is showing the French culture minister the tapestry to check the prized medieval masterpiece has not been damaged, and trying to reassure those in France who thought it was too precious to loan.
9: We have had a team of French and British experts who have done an amazing job in transporting this very, very delicate item across the Channel and unfurling it here for us. Yes, we have looked after it, so it's there for all time.
8: Je pense que c'est extrêmement émouvant d'être ici.
6: Catherine Pégard, the French minister, tells me she's moved to be here and to see the tapestry from so close.
8: De si près.
6: And will the French public be reassured that the tapestry is safe here in Britain?
8: Bien sûr que on voit bien que toutes les précautions étaient.
6: She told me, of course, the French public can feel confident about the safety of the precious work. Every care is being taken, she said, and it is in a wonderful condition. That, she believes, will reassure the sceptics.
8: Je pense que ça va rassurer tous les sceptiques.
9: It speaks to a long-standing relationship between Britain and France. Of course, this tells a story of destruction and invasion, but what it also tells is a story of the fate of two nations, two peoples that are forever entwined. There's a kind of frenemy, love-hate relationship between the British and the French because we're so close, we're neighbours.
10: Mm-hmm. The Normans have their backs of their heads shaven to show the difference.
6: Curator Michael Lewis is pointing out part of one exposed panel of the tapestry to the French minister.
10: He dispatches these.
11: Do we know who made it?
10: We don't know who made it, really. We have a pretty good guess that it was made by English women, a Norman patron. But there's lots of pieces in the puzzle that I think modern science could help us with in the future.
6: This is an absolutely vast room, and of course it has to be, because right along the full length of it is this specially commissioned glass display case that has to hold the 70-metre long Bayeux tapestry. When visitors come to see the exhibition, they'll actually start up high on a mezzanine, which means they'll be able to look down, and for, I'm told, the first time in the history of the tapestry being on display, they will be able to see the full length of it in one go. They'll then come down. The whole visit will only take 40 minutes, and they will move along the scene by scene, this story of the Norman Conquest that tells us so much about our shared history with France.
9: A million people are going to walk along here over the next year. And for people who haven't got a ticket yet, don't worry, there will be more chances to apply.
7: You sold out 24 hours, the first ticket sold out. You said, don't worry, you will be able to get tickets, but how?
9: We've still got hundreds of thousands of tickets to go on sale. This is not like Glastonbury, where there's like one moment, you have to get your ticket and it's all over one weekend. This is an exhibition that's going to run till next July. And we're going to be selling tranches of tickets, hundreds of thousands of tickets that are going to come on sale in the autumn at the end of the year. So there will be plenty more opportunities. It's cheaper than the crown jewels. And I would say even more impressive.
1: George Osborne there, ending that report by Katie Razzle. You're listening to the newsroom from the BBC World Service with me, Will Chalk. Prostate cancer is the fourth most common cancer worldwide. There's approximately 1.4 million new cases diagnosed every year. But a new UK study suggests that a new less invasive focal therapy could be as effective as other treatments, but with fewer side effects. Our medical editor, Fergus Walsh, has been finding out how it works.
11: This is a demonstration of focal therapy. It uses ultrasound waves to produce intense heat. This energy can be targeted to eliminate cancer cells in the prostate.
12: So what you're seeing is that steam coming off at the point we destroy tissue. It doesn't destroy anything else, and that's why we see much fewer side effects.
11: Professor Hashim Ahmed of Imperial College London pioneered the treatment and helped lead a pivotal study. It followed nearly 3,500 men who received focal therapy. Nearly all had intermediate or high-risk prostate cancer. Yet 10 years after treatment, only two had died from the disease. Outcomes as good as surgery or radiotherapy, but with less than half the risk of side effects, such as urine leakage or loss of sexual function. Rob Huxford was diagnosed with prostate cancer when he was just 44 and had focal therapy. He wants other men to be given that option.
13: For me, my outcomes have been fantastic. It was 6 years ago and I have no long-term issues at all. It actually feels pretty unfair that this isn't offered freely to men across the whole country. It's the fact that I live in London that I was offered that treatment. I feel incredibly fortunate.
11: A major study is looking at the best way of screening for prostate cancer, such as using rapid MRI scans. All those diagnosed as part of the trial will be offered focal therapy if appropriate, and it could help pave the way for a national screening programme.
1: That was Fergus Walsh. A day of national mourning has been declared in Barbados for one of the greatest cricketers of all time, Garfield Sobers, who has died at the age of 89. He could basically do it all. A top-order batsman, a bowler who could switch between spin and seam, and a decent fielder too. He also made history in 1968 when he became the first cricketer to hit six sixes in a single first-class over. Richard Hamilton looks back at his career.
14: Garfield Sobers was born in Bridgetown, Barbados in 1936. In 1953, when he was just 16, Gary Sobers made his debut for Barbados and his test debut for the West Indies the following year. He was originally picked as a bowler, but was soon promoted up the batting order. In 1958, he scored his first test century, going on to make 365 not out, setting a record for the highest individual score. Sobers was made captain of the West Indies in 1965, a role which he held for 7 years. In total, he played 93 tests, scoring more than 8,000 runs and taking more than 230 wickets. He has the fifth highest batting average in Test cricket. but he was also a remarkably versatile bowler, being able to deliver two styles of spin, as well as being an opening fast bowler. In 1966, he was so successful in the series against England that he became known as King Cricket.
15: That was the right distance. He's hit that out of the ground.
14: 2 years later, he became the first cricketer to score six sixes in an over, playing for Nottinghamshire against Glamorgan.
15: And he's done it! He's done it! And my goodness, it's gone way down to Swansea.
14: In 1972, in an unofficial test match between Australia and the World 11 in Melbourne, Sober scored 254, an innings which was described by the great Australian batsman Don Bradman as probably the greatest exhibition of batting ever seen in Australia. In 1975, after he retired, Sobers was knighted by Queen Elizabeth II for services to cricket. He was also made a national hero of Barbados.
1: Richard Hamilton there. Right, it is the Football World Cup final this Sunday in the US, and I wager we're probably going to see a Mexican wave at some point. If you don't know what I'm talking about, it's where the crowd stands up, throw their hands in the air, and it goes like a ripple around the stadium. You may have seen it, you may have even been part of one. But despite the name, did you know that the man credited with inventing it is an American cheerleader? 82-year-old George Henderson, fantastically known as Crazy George, told us how it started.
16: It was 1981. It was a playoff game for the Oakland A's against the New York Yankees. I had this cheer that I'd already been doing in small venues like high school rallies. I knew what I wanted, but nobody had ever seen it before. So I had to figure out how to get 47,000 fans to know what I know. So I organized three sections where I could actually scream loud enough they could hear me. And that third time I started it, it went all the way around the stadium, all three decks. When I first invented it, I didn't have a name for it, and somehow people just started to call it the wave, and it started to spread around the United States. We had the Olympics in 84, the LA Olympics, and I did a wave there, and all the Mexican people saw it. They took it back to Mexico, and they started doing it there. Now the World Cup comes to Mexico, and that was 1986. Every venue in Mexico for soccer was doing the wave. It was televised around the world, and everybody started calling it the Mexican wave. Almost every venue that I've seen so far, it seemed like they've done a wave at the World Cup. It does interconnect everybody in a common goal to show their support for their team. It makes the fans feel like they're part of the game.
1: Love it. Crazy George Henderson, inventor of the Mexican wave. You learn something new every time you listen to the World Service, don't you? That is it for this edition of the Newsroom. Thank you very much for listening.
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2: This is the BBC World Service, and coming up after the news, the global story. The World Cup comes to an end this weekend. Either Spain or Argentina will be the champions. But the tournament was about so much more than just football. In this special episode, we speak to people across America about their tournament experiences. What did hosting the World Cup and the international soccer fans mean for them? And did it change anything? Join me, Tristan Redman, in 2 minutes.
3: BBC News with Linda Hardy. President Trump has said Canada should pay for the impact wildfires there are having on air quality in the United States. He said the US was, in his words, being unnecessarily invaded by filthy, polluted and unhealthy air. The US military says it's carrying out further strikes on Iran for the seventh night in a row. Iranian state media are reporting explosions in several locations, including the central city of Yazd and areas next to the Strait of Hormuz. There have been protests in the Ukrainian capital Kyiv for a second night against the sacking of the country's defence minister. Many credit Mikhailo Fedorov with Ukraine's successful attacks on Russian infrastructure. The US Federal Aviation Authority says it'll allow Boeing to start issuing airworthiness certificates for its 737 MAX aircraft. The FAA revoked Boeing's right to do so in 2019 after two fatal crashes. Firefighters in northeastern Spain are struggling to contain a huge wildfire that has swept through 14,000 hectares of land. The Brazilian Supreme Court justice has banned the former president Jair Bolsonaro, who's under house arrest, from receiving visits for 30 days. Bolsonaro is serving a 27-year sentence for plotting a coup to overturn the 2022 election. Tributes have been pouring in for Sir Garfield Sobers, one of the greatest cricketers of all time, following his death at the age of 89. The Prime Minister of Sobers' native Barbados declared a day of national mourning. The Rolling Stones have pulled level with their 60s rivals The Beatles with 15 UK number one albums. Their latest record shot to the top of the UK charts. BBC World News.
2: Spain or Argentina? Only two teams can still win this World Cup. The other 46 have now felt something like the same crushing disappointment that hit France and England this week. Only one team can emerge eternal. But this tournament's not just about winning. For this special episode, we'll hear from Roger Bennett of Men in Blazers. He's a broadcaster and the guru of all things football in the United States. He'll tell us how the World Cup lit up the country.
4: It was amazing to see thousands of fans, whenever they scored across the nation, discover the beauty of football, which is to stand with strangers and throw beers in the air. But, you know, San Jose, California, Birmingham, Alabama, Hartford, Connecticut, everyone just loving it.
2: The story of this World Cup is the story we tell on this show every day about where the world and America meet and about how each shapes the other. We'll be speaking with people across the US to hear about their experiences and what trace the tournament will leave behind. From the BBC, I'm Tristan Redman in London. Today on The Global Story, what's the World Cup meant to Americans and how has it changed the United States?
5: There was a lot of trepidation around this tournament.
2: Jonathan Lemire, staff writer at The Atlantic and co-host of Morning Joe on MS Now, had some anxiety going into the World Cup.
5: There were concerns about whether tourists would want to come, whether they'd be able to acquire the visas to do so.
6: Long wait times and concerns over entry approvals are creating uncertainty for international travelers.
5: The ticket prices were just so exorbitant, it seemed.
7: The Football Supporters Europe has said it is astonished by FIFA's extortionate pricing strategy.
5: There was a sense that, like, the World Cup was arriving and no one was all that excited about it.
8: Is America shaping up to be the worst host ever for the World Cup?
5: That went away as soon as the games began. The stadiums are full. Americans are delighted to welcome international visitors. And what's been so refreshing is, at a time when America's relationship to the world

0: world has become so strained, people from all over the globe, including Europe, have come here and just been delighted. They're almost falling back in love with the United States. We had these wonderful scenes across the country. Scotland literally took over the city of Boston and frankly drank all of its beer. We have the Norwegians and their Viking Row celebration in Times Square. So it has been a welcome reminder at a time of still real geopolitical tensions that there's still far more that unites us than separates us.
1: And what have you seen in terms of the fans themselves on US soil being pleased or delighted or surprised about their experience in the United States?
0: One thing that's striking is how they're just amazed by America as sort of the land of plenty.
2: I've arrived at the World Cup in one of the most insane stadiums I've ever seen in my life. This is mad.
3: The Walmart is just the best tourist attraction you can have in whole United States.
0: Right now, the United States' most effective bit of soft power might be Applebee's. It might be like the chain restaurants that dot our nation's landscapes, where food is good, the service is friendly, and your visitors from all over the globe appear to be just charmed by it.
4: Pizza, fish, chicken, everything.
5: The Mexican food already also. And Fatburger and In-N-Out are our favorites.
0: This comes at a moment where the Trump administration has really cut back soft power around the globe, whether that's foreign aid across the globe to smaller things like Voice of America. And I think the World Cup has at least temporarily filled that void.
1: Well, the World Cup has happened in tandem almost with the 250th anniversary since the signing of the Declaration of Independence. Has there been a kind of complementarity there, Jonathan?
0: America 250, I think, for many Americans, was sort of underwhelming, at least at the national level. President Trump abandoned the bipartisan effort to mark the 250th anniversary and instead gave power and money to the far more partisan organization that put him at the center of the celebration. So I think people were left unsatisfied by that moment. So instead, the World Cup stepped in as sort of an unlikely source of patriotism. And I found sort of replaced almost the 250, or at least complemented the 250 in the national conversation.
1: As Jonathan mentioned there, soft power has been a real thing in this World Cup. And the most viral example emerged from a place called Lawrence, a college town in Kansas, which hosted the Algerian team.
6: We had been working, honestly, for 2 years before everything started, trying to prepare our community in many different ways.
1: Ruth DeWitt is director of community relations at Lawrence's Tourism Bureau.
6: When we found out the Algerian team was coming, we worked with the University of Kansas International Relations Department, and we started learning all about Algeria. We learned about their history. We learned how integral the men's team was to the Algerian identity. Our library had French and Arabic lessons leading up to them coming, and we feel like we were ready to embrace them when they came.
1: Tell us what it was like when the team first arrived there in Lawrence. What happened?
6: Oh, it was just a magical night. They really didn't get here until about 1 a.m. There were probably 200 Algerian fans there. We had drums, rye music, chanting, fireworks, flags waving, and I'm sure the team was surprised to see the outpouring that they got at 1 a.m.
1: Well, pretty soon after they arrived, the world started to see pictures and videos of the incredible time that the Algerian team were having with you guys in Lawrence, Kansas. What was the highlight of the team's visit for you?
6: There are so many. I'm not sure I can pick just one, but I do feel that the community training session was a turning point. Other teams were only allowing like 40 people to visit or something, but the Algerians opened up the venue to over 2,000 spectators.
1: Oh, wow.
6: Yeah. the University of Kansas band played their national anthem. And they had a clinic with some of our young footballers. They signed jerseys. They did selfies. It was just an incredible night that exceeded all of our expectations.
1: What was it like watching their matches?
6: Nerve-wracking. another favorite night of mine is the Argentina game. And we had a giant watch party. Massachusetts Street is our main street. And it was just a sea of green. We could not keep Algerian shirts in stock in Lawrence. There were so many places that sold out of Algerian shirts.
1: The images of the incredible welcome that you gave to the Algerian team went viral. People saw them all around the world.
7: I want to say thank you to Team Algeria for choosing our hometown, Lawrence, Kansas, to come here. And so welcome.
8: And 1, 2, 3, Viva l'Algier.
1: At the same time, there are new restrictions on Algerians entering the United States that makes it a lot harder for people to visit. What do you make of the contrast between those two things?
6: I think part of why our story was so powerful is because of that very contrast. My husband and I talk about it, that a community welcomes visitors should not be a headline, but it kind of shows where we are in this day and age. And Lawrence is a place in Kansas that was founded by abolitionists who were going to form as a free state. And we wear that very, very proudly. I think we connected with the Algerian people in that same sort of self-determination from the colonization of the French. And I feel like that Lawrence spirit of injustice, and we're going to stand with them. If their country can't come, then we're going to be their home fan base. And I hope that the World Cup has shown Americans to be warm to other cultures, no matter who they are, what they look like.
1: Has this World Cup left an imprint on Lawrence and on the United States more widely?
6: I believe so. I mean, in terms of Lawrence, I think Lawrence has just gotten a summer that it is never, ever going to forget. Our mayor and our city committees are looking at forming a formal relationship, whether it's sister cities and or an economic development coalition with Algeria. Yeah, it's definitely, this whole thing has been transformative.
1: While Americans were charming all these visitors, there was also some football happening, and some fans were taking it very seriously.
9: We went to France in 1998, South Korea in 2002, 2006 we were in Germany, 2010.
1: Marcus Cranston is a retired U.S. colonel living in Las Vegas. He's a massive soccer and U.S. men's national team fan. In fact, Marcus and his wife have been to every World Cup since 1998.
9: Qatar. In 2022 and this year, 2026, we've been following the national team here in the United States.
1: You have a nickname, which is Eagle Man. How did you get that nickname?
9: My wife decided that during the Brazil World Cup, we were going to wear costumes. And she was Wonder Woman. I was Aquaman, and I knew I wasn't going to wear an Aquaman costume. So I came up with this costume with an eagle mask, a full eagle costume. And from there on, it's been Eagle Man ever since Brazil.
1: Can we have a look at it, please?
9: That would look something like that.
1: Yes, very good. Also, I could see how wearing this mask, you can still drink a beer whilst wearing it.
9: That's right. The important things, right?
1: Eagle Man superfan, your first World Cup match. What was that match like in terms of being a US fan, the amount of support, compared to all the USA matches you've been to see in this World Cup? What's changed?
9: I think just the number of US fans. So we sat on a street corner outside of the train station, and I think we had maybe 50 US fans. This is in 98. Last week, marched in front for about a mile from our meetup spot to the stadium. We had 25,000 people in the streets marching there.
10: USA! USA! USA!
9: This was the first time my, you know, parents were watching every game. They're calling me, asking me what a red card is, what's offsides, trying to have me explain those things. There's so many people, you know, millions of people across the United States that are now moving into that stage of understanding and interest in the game. And probably the most emotional moment was after the games, we started singing John Denver's Country Road, Take Me Home. And, you know, after the Bosnia game, to have that many people following, you know, my wife looked over at me and I have to admit I was crying at that point.
1: Marcus, what does being a fan of the USMNT mean to you, following them around the world and watching them play?
9: It's just a connection to the sport. As American fans of international sports, we don't often get to be the underdog. It's just a unique situation where we're not being respected. We think we're more knowledgeable than people think as far as soccer, football fans. There's that little chip on our shoulder, I think, as well, as we go around and look for, you know, just a win at the World Cup, three wins at the World Cup. You know, we're feeling pretty good about ourselves with that.
1: So you actually enjoy specifically the experience of being an underdog?
9: Oh, definitely. Yeah. Probably one of the worst things that could have happened for us in this World Cup was to have the idea that we were having an advantage. So having the red card pulled back. You know, we wanted that underdog mentality. I think it hurt the team, but certainly it affected the fans too.
1: Marcus isn't the only one excited about the growing US soccer fan base.
10: I have not slept, I think, in about 39 days, but you know, we'll sleep after the final. And to see this nation come alive in a way, I think, America really needed in this moment, and to make memories along the way has been really profound. Yeah, but I'm barely standing up right now.
1: Roger Bennett, a Liverpool-born American and founder of the Men in Blazers Soccer Media Network, has spent his adult life preaching the gospel of football in the US.
10: 1994 is when I moved here. The Men's World Cup crashed upon our shores. And back then, America really was like space to Captain Kirk. It was the final frontier, the one vast territory that was immune to football's charms. I found it quite shocking coming from Liverpool. I moved to Chicago and I wrote a book about the rise of football, which has been the story of my lifetime in the United States. And just before that 1994 World Cup, there was a study done that found out that football was America's 67th most popular sport and tractor pulling was number 66. But The Economist just did a study before this World Cup, and football is now the third most popular fan sport. And that rise from 1994 to 2026 has been the story of my life to witness.
1: What was it like watching football as a fan when you first arrived in 1994 compared to now?
10: It's impossible. You know, 1995, Everton, my team, were in the FA Cup semi-final, and I had to call my dad to hold the phone to Radio City so that I could follow along. It just was not on the 365 cable channels I had. So there was a long time where football did live in the shadows. We joke on our show that soccer is America's sport of the future, as it has been since 1972. It's perpetually the next big thing. But this World Cup is kind of the symbol of this turning point where it's very much the sport of the now, particularly for this young audience, massive young Hispanic audience. You know, the internet has connected them to what's going on at Liverpool, or Arsenal is close from Alabama or Michigan, as if they lived in the same postal code as the stadium. But it has, from an audience perspective, it's been magnificent to witness. The American audience is utterly, madly, truly, deeply in love with football, particularly the Premier League.
1: We're talking of local fan bases, Roger. You're a local now. You're a naturalised American. Am I right in understanding that you were supporting the US men's national team during the World Cup?
10: Yeah, I came here in 94. I was a kid. I watched this American team. I'd never seen an American kick a football. They walked onto the field with stonewashed denim jerseys. They looked like they were roadies for Hootie and the Blowfish. They didn't look like any kind of footballer I'd ever seen before. They all had like mullets and ginger straggly fit. I was like, oh my God, this is hilarious. And I was just in from that very beginning. And, you know, they love a dream team. The men's team have remained a dream on team. And I'd say it's very much a work in progress, but I do love them.
1: How did you feel about their performance in the World Cup? Were you disappointed when they got knocked out by Belgium?
10: Yeah, it was an agony. You know, the team's motto was, why not us? By the end of it, it felt like, why never us? We have 330 million Americans. They put a man on the moon. They've invented the cronut. They cannot, for the life of them, get past the round of 16. It's almost insane. It's like the one place in the world where you know that we know that you know that we know that we're not very good at this, and we feel the laughter of the rest of the world. There's a real inferiority complex. It's very difficult to defang.
1: What's the most arresting moment during the World Cup? The thing that will really stick with you?
10: There's so many. I mean, that's the joy. Of course, we'll have Lionel Messi, this divine magic. The England Azteca, I hope we don't forget that Azteca performance. It was so valiant. But there's also Cape Verde, Vizinha will be remembered. Some of the smaller nations making us know about Curaçao, their identity. But for me, the greatest memory was being at Argentina against Egypt in Atlanta, and to go to the game and to feel that stadium, the Mercedes-Benz, which is a piece of architecture ripped from the future. And suddenly it felt like you were in Buenos Aires. It was remarkable to be there. I was the only one wearing a shirt, I think, after about 20 minutes. But the atmosphere, I'm not a religious man, but it was deeply evangelical. I was with a woman who'd never been to a football game before. They were 2-0 down. We were watching Lionel Messi's last game. He was done. But the second Argentina scored, this is what was amazing. Number one, everyone started crying. The woman I was with started crying. I was like, why are you crying? You're not Argentinian. She said, just the overwhelming emotion that is filling this place is so deeply moving. It was stunning. And the thing that blew me away the most was that they were still 2-1 down. They were still going out, but all of them knew they'd won already because they'd seen it before. They knew what had happened. That their team, who were hunters, now had their prey in their teeth, and they knew exactly how it was ended, and they were right. To see that kind of blind faith and collective understanding, that collective memory making, that's something I'll never forget.
1: Like Roger, the BBC's been covering the tournament and all its twists and turns.
11: I've been fortunate enough to cover 6 World Cups now, the last 6 in a row, and I think there's no doubt this has been the most physically demanding to cover.
1: He might not be an American, but Dan Rowan is the BBC sports editor, and he's been on the road for 7 weeks.
11: Because of, A, the length of it, it's the longest ever, but also the sheer scale of it. You know, it is over 3 countries, an entire continent for the first time. You're sustained by the stories on trips like this, and there's been some really fascinating ones on the field. Some of the biggest stars performed, the likes of Messi and Mbappe and Kane and Haaland, of course. And off the field, there were so many amazing stories, intriguing issues to cover, as ever it seems in a World Cup. You know, these tournaments reflect the world around us and tell us a lot about the host countries. The involvement of Iran was particularly newsworthy, of course. Scrutiny over the way that team was treated, of the fact they had to switch their training camp from America to Mexico, the controversy over the Somalian referee, Omar Arfan, who was denied entry to the US, concern over the record costs that fans faced, why and how this had become the most lucrative sports event in history. And I think that led to concerns inevitably about whether this marked perhaps the end of football being the people's game. And I think it will raise major questions of FIFA as to whether they got the balance wrong. You know, despite all of that, I leave with good memories, I think, of seeing fans from places like Panama filling Times Square in New York, Croatians marching through Dallas, the way that Boston took the Scottish fans to its heart. I think it's given a good impression of North America overseas. And I think my sense is that a lot of Americans have really enjoyed having the World Cup here.
1: What are your reflections on the role of FIFA at the end of the tournament, Dan? I mean, they have, it would seem, pulled off a successful tournament, bigger than ever before, upgraded to 48 teams. But then, of course, there's the allegations of political interference in the red card decision for the US men's national team. How do you think they've done?
11: When it comes to the expansion of the tournament, there was less jeopardy in the group stage because of the fact that 8 of the third place teams went through to the knockouts. But on the other hand, there have been some great stories that may not have happened without that expansion. You know, the success of countries like Cape Verde, for example, who held Spain to a draw on their debut in the tournament. There was the goalkeeper, 40-year-old Vizinha, who became one of the sort of personalities of the tournament. So that was a fairy tale campaign for them. The reality, though, is that a lot of the excitement and the drama that was created on the pitch, to a certain extent, was overshadowed by, in particular, the Balogun case that you reference. And I think for many, there is this sense that there is a bit of a crisis of confidence, a crisis of trust in FIFA, perhaps as a result, this sense that they may have crossed a line as a result of what many see as political interference, because the US President Donald Trump lobbied the FIFA President Gianni Infantino to effectively rescind the ban that Balogun had received for his red card. And when that then subsequently happened, of course, the perception is that that led to that decision. So there is this perception, whether it's real or not, that FIFA is, you know, meddling with the integrity of the game to a certain extent. And I think it's left itself open to a charge that it can't be trusted. And it's going to be very, very interesting to see what the legacy of that is.
1: And we should say that the FIFA president, Gianni Infantino, denied having any influence over disciplinary decisions. To round off this episode and the tournament, we asked all our guests the same thing. What did this World Cup mean to them? What did it mean to the United States? And did it change anything?
11: Well, I think I'll remember it as a challenging World Cup to cover, but a fascinating one. There's been plenty of on-field moments that I think I and many others will always remember. But equally, I think it's raised serious questions about FIFA's leadership of the game as well. And I think that will leave a legacy that the governing body has to address in the years to come.
6: I have been reminded how important it is for people to be embraced and feel welcome, how little it takes to welcome someone in, and how important it is that in spite of how countries act toward one another, that human connection is just vital.
9: The biggest thing was just the number of people that were interested. To have that be the major sporting interest for 3-4 weeks in this nation, there's more and more hope that the game is going to continue to grow here.
0: I think the defining image is actually going to be thousands of fans from across the globe just marveling at the United States again, and the warm embraces they've received from those who live here. Will it lead to concrete change in geopolitical relations? Possibly not. But certainly, I think right now, it is a moment of good feelings. And there haven't been that many of them in the last decade or so, as the rest of the world looks at the United States and just a little bit askance, and they're just not quite sure they can trust it like they used to.
10: I just filmed with John Oliver. I thought it was beautiful. I thought it was profound. His point was, why does it take a World Cup for that kind of welcome, for that kind of warmth, for that kind of mutual respect? So we don't know how that will change things. I do believe the Lawrenceonians will be talking about this summer for many generations.
1: In Lawrence, Kansas.
10: Yeah, I'm sure they'll remember it for a long time. I do believe there'll be deep connections between the city of Boston and Scotland. I hope for a long, long time in Scotland, you are the greatest. Ultimately, the thing that will last on is the memories. We've all been bettered by this. We've all been made cross-generational memories. It's been stunning on and off the field. And I think ultimately that is the thing that will change us, is the awareness, the learning, the experiences we've shared, and no one can ever take those away from us.
1: Thank you to Jonathan Lemire, Ruth DeWitt, Marcus Cranston, Roger Bennett, and the BBC's Dan Roan. I'm Tristan Redman, and that's it for today. Thanks so much for listening. We'll be back again next week. Cheerio.
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13: What is the price of ambition? Corina Parker's debut novel, Fulvia, tells the story of one woman's pursuit of power. It's a work of historical fiction that highlights the scandals and chaos of ancient Rome.
12: World Book Club, from the 1st of August. Stumped is in 30 minutes. Here is Alison Mitchell.
14: England are looking for a new coach for the men's test team. We discuss the contenders and ask if this is the end for Bazball. And Claire Connor joins us following the news that Afghanistan's refugee women have had their funding extended by the ICC.
12: This is the BBC World Service, the world's radio station.
15: Welcome to the newsroom. A seventh consecutive night of this. The renewed American bombardment of Iran, but how much more can the Iranians take?
16: If the US attacks continue for another 2 or 3 days, Iran will no longer limit itself to mere retaliation, and no political border will be safe from Iran's offensive powers.
15: Also,
17: this tells a story of destruction and invasion, but what it also tells is a story of the fate of two nations, two peoples that are forever entwined.
15: After nearly 1,000 years, the ultimate symbol of Britain and France's turbulent past, the Bayeux Tapestry, arrives back in the UK. And
18: who's the greatest cricketer on earth?
15: Tribute to pay to cricketing legend Garfield Sobers. That's all on the way with me, Will Chalk, after the news.
19: BBC News with Linda Hardy. President Trump has blamed Canada for smoke pollution spreading to the US from wildfires there. He said he would be calling the Canadian Prime Minister Mark Carney to find out what his plans were for dealing with them. Daniel Bush reports from Washington.
20: Smoke has drifted towards Detroit, Chicago, Washington and New York, leading to a political row between the US and Canada. President Trump said the US was being invaded by filthy, polluted air. He accused Canada of willful negligence because of what he said was a failure to engage in basic forest management. Trump threatened to increase tariffs on Canada to cover the cost of the damage, but it's unclear if he has the authority to do so. The Premier of Ontario, Doug Ford, responded by saying that Canada had helped the U.S. manage wildfires in America in the past, and he suggested the Trump administration could assist the Canadian response this time.
19: The U.S. military says it's carrying out further strikes on Iran for the seventh night in a row. Iranian state media have reported explosions in several locations, including the cities of Ahvaz, Yazd and Bandar Abbas, and islands in the Strait of Hormuz. Nick Johnson reports.
21: In the latest violence, Iran's state media reported there'd been a number of explosions in the central Iranian city of Yazd. Its elite Revolutionary Guard Corps also said that two oil tankers had caught fire after passing through a mined route near the Strait of Hormuz. Earlier, Tehran accused Washington of targeting its civilian infrastructure, including bridges, a railway station and an airport. But a White House spokesperson told the BBC the US had only attacked military targets.
19: Thousands of people have been out on the streets of Kyiv protesting for a second night against the sacking of Ukraine's defence minister. Mykhailo Fedorov was removed after falling out with the commander of the armed forces, as Paul Moss explains.
22: It's not a great look. Ukraine in the midst of a horrific war, but now with only a standard defence minister, and the country apparently divided, protesters angry over the sacking of his predecessor. Mykhailo Fedorov had been an unlikely choice, a former marketing executive who'd never served in the military, but his enthusiasm for the very latest drone technology was credited for Ukraine's successful attacks on Russian infrastructure. And his continuing popularity is now proving a headache for Ukraine's President Volodymyr Zelensky.
19: The US Federal Aviation Authority says it'll allow Boeing to start issuing airworthiness certificates for its 737 MAX aircraft. The FAA revoked Boeing's right to approve individual MAX jets in 2019 after two fatal crashes caused by faulty flight control systems had killed nearly 350 people. This is the World News from the BBC. The authorities in Venezuela say more than 5,000 people are now known to have died in the twin earthquakes that struck the country last month. The Speaker of the National Assembly, Jorge Rodriguez, said the number of injured remains unchanged at nearly 17,000. About 20,000 people were made homeless by the quakes. The Brazilian Supreme Court Justice Alexandre de Moraes has banned the former president Jair Bolsonaro, who's under house arrest, from receiving visits. The decision is valid for 30 days. Visits by doctors and his lawyers are exempt. Mr. Bolsonaro is serving a 27-year sentence for plotting a coup to overturn the 2022 election. The new leader of Britain's Labour Party, Andy Burnham, says he wants to give hope back to the country. He said a generation of politicians had failed to challenge a political culture and economic model that did not work well enough for what he called ordinary people. Mr. Burnham said he would announce who'd be in his cabinet when he becomes Prime Minister on Monday. Tributes have been pouring in for Sir Garfield Sobers, one of the greatest cricketers of all time, following his death at the age of 89. In a televised address, the Prime Minister of Sobers' native Barbados, Mia Mottley, declared a day of national mourning and said the cricketer had carried Barbados, the West Indies and the Caribbean as a whole with distinction.
2: It is with profound sadness that I now advise the people of Barbados, the region and the wider cricketing world of the passing of the Right Excellent Sir Garfield St. Aubyn Sobers, our beloved Sir Gary. Across Barbados and across the world, we hold him with gratitude, with reverence, and with the tender sorrow that comes when a people have to say farewell to one of their greatest sons.
19: In 1968, he became the first cricketer to hit six sixes in an over. BBC World News.
15: Welcome to the newsroom from the BBC World Service with me, Will Chalk. We're starting in the Middle East with what's becoming an all too familiar story. The US military says it's launched another round of strikes on Iran, marking a full week of nightly American attacks. US Central Command says the strikes are designed to further degrade Iran's military capabilities. But earlier, Tehran accused the US of striking civilian infrastructure. In response, Iran says it's targeted US military assets in Kuwait and Bahrain, as well as in Jordan and Syria. And on Iranian state television, General Mohsen Rezaei, a senior advisor to Iran's supreme leader, warned that if the US attacks persist, there'll be more to come.
16: If the US attacks continue for another 2 or 3 days, we will enter a phase of full-scale offensive and destructive attacks. What does that mean? It means that Iran will no longer limit itself to mere retaliation, and no political border will be safe from Iran's offensive powers.
15: Well, we'll hear more from Iran in a moment, but first to our correspondent in Washington, Nick Johnson.
3: I think it's fair to say that this is another sign of an escalation between Washington and Tehran. We've heard that, according to Iran, that Washington has attacked what it claims to be civilian infrastructure inside the country, including a railway station, bridges, and an airport. But we've actually heard from a White House spokesperson who maintained that the US had only been attacking military targets inside Iran. Now, Iran has also said that it's targeted US military interests in Jordan, Syria, Kuwait, and Bahrain. And actually, in Bahrain, Tehran claims to have completely destroyed the country's main AI center. So, as US Central Command says, this has been a seventh consecutive night of strikes. And what it has said over the last week, it said the same thing. It said in an attempt to continue to degrade Iran's military capability.
15: Right, so as this keeps going then, what exactly is the US aiming to achieve, especially given the context of these peace talks? I mean, does this mean that they are completely off the table?
3: Well, Donald Trump has said repeatedly, or a number of times over the past week, hasn't he, that the ceasefire is over. And he's referring to this memorandum of understanding that was signed between Iran and the US last month. And that memorandum of understanding is meant to last 60 days. And during that 60 days, there's meant to be an agreement of an end to hostilities while further peace talks are ironed out. And it leads to a long-term peace agreement. Now, those hostilities have clearly resumed in some way or another. As far as we're concerned, as far as we understand, no US delegation has been talking to an Iranian delegation. However, there was an Iranian delegation that met for talks with Qatar in an aim at reducing or de-escalating what's been going on in the last few days or so. But both countries seem to want to leave the door open for talks. We heard from the White House Press Secretary Caroline Levitt yesterday saying that Iran wants to talk and the US would be willing to talk as well. So there is that door very slightly open for talks. Having said that, it doesn't feel like we're closer to those talks right now with these nights of consecutive tit-for-tat strikes.
15: Meanwhile, the Strait of Hormuz traffic pretty much ground to a halt there again. And now two oil tankers, according to Iran's Revolutionary Guard, have hit mines there. And there are reports of explosions as well.
3: Yeah, this is something we've heard from Iran in the last couple of hours. They say that two oil tankers, which were trying to pass through a minefield south of the Strait of Hormuz, caught fire and exploded. Now, both Iran and the US have been trying to control the Strait of Hormuz, and a minefield has been laid to the south of where Iran wants ships to go, which is nearer its waters. And yes, you're right, we've also heard reports of explosions in the central Iranian city of Yazd, which is about halfway between the Strait of Hormuz and Tehran. Now, we've had nothing from the US on this, but it's kind of a signal that, that strikes are happening deeper inside Iran.
15: Nick Johnson in Washington there, and a quick breaking news line on this as well from the last hour or so, where we've heard from US Central Command dismissing as false those IRGC claims that two oil tankers were hit by explosions. Iranian state TV has reported that energy facilities are among the targets that have been hit by US strikes. In the height of summer, temperatures can top 50 degrees Celsius, but citizens are being told to reduce their use of electricity and, crucially, air conditioning, despite the stifling heat, as the power grid comes under additional strain. Kashayar Junaidi from BBC Persian told me more.
4: Iran has been facing this chronic imbalance in providing its population with their energy demands. First of all, let's not forget, Iran is a major producer of fossil fuels. But because of years of mismanagement and lack of investment for upgrading its infrastructure due to the sanctions, in terms of electricity production, Iran lacks 20% of the demand. The production does not meet the demand of the society, especially during these hot days in the summer where everyone turns on their ACs for long hours. Now, this chronic imbalance has turned into an acute crisis because of this war, and places in southern Iran were like under constant bombardment on the Persian Gulf coast and in Khuzestan province, Sistan, Balochistan. These people face high temperatures during these days of the year. For instance, Ahvaz, which has been attacked in the past 8 or 9 nights, today the highest temperature was 47 degrees Celsius. That's 116 Fahrenheit. It's a hot day, and then these people have to face hours of power cuts. So people are living in very harsh conditions in these places, but this is not new. This existed last year as well. The country is facing this chronic imbalance of energy production, and that's putting a lot of pressure on the people.
15: Right, and we heard at the start of the program, Hashar, from a Iranian advisor saying that if these strikes continue, they're going to do a full-scale Iranian offensive. Do we know what that might practically mean?
4: Well, we heard these words from Major General Mohsen Rezaei. He's the highest-ranking Iranian officer, but he has no place in the chain of command. He just has this nominal title of advisor just because of his years commanding the IRGC during the Iran-Iraq war. But let's not forget, Iran's relations with its southern neighbors in the Persian Gulf has been damaged. First of all, the relations were not in very good terms even before the war. But because of Iran's attacks on their soil, Iran says it's hitting American facilities, American bases. But of course, these countries are not happy with the ongoing drone and missile attacks that is incoming from Iran. Some countries like the UAE, they have a more belligerent reaction to Iran. There are reports that the UAE Air Force has attacked several positions in Iran in previous weeks or previous days. But other countries like Qatar, who have a friendlier relation with Iran, who mediate between Iran and the US, they are not happy as well. And this war has helped increase the tension across the Persian Gulf. I have to mention that Badr Bouzaidi, the foreign minister of Oman, a few days ago wrote an op-ed in the Le Monde newspaper in France. And he was asking that regional security arrangements have to be rewritten after this war, mentioning that years of Arab policy towards containing the Islamic Republic has failed. And after this war is over, there is a need for an inclusive regional security between all these countries, including Iran. Now, if Iran could mend relationship with these countries after the war, that's the question that we have to see.
15: Kasher Jonedi from BBC Persian. Donald Trump has repeatedly claimed, without evidence, that the US election system is vulnerable to fraud and interference, particularly around the 2020 election that he lost. And in a primetime TV address on Thursday, he accused China of meddling in that election, despite American intelligence concluding otherwise. The BBC has since been reviewing whether the documents the president released support his claims, and we've got some analysis you can read over at bbcnews.com. Now, though, the head of Homeland Security has instructed election officials in four states to check voter rolls for foreign nationals. Our Washington correspondent Gary O'Donoghue has more.
5: Well, they're all Democratic states. They're all blue states. They include California. And what the Homeland Security Secretary said today is that there's around 250,000 people in those states who are illegal migrants who are on the voter registration roll and shouldn't be on it. And he wants those rolls cleaned up. He also says that across half of America, there's something like 400,000 dead people still on voter registration rolls, although the evidence is that very few dead people actually vote. There were four in Georgia, I think, at the last election, maybe two in Michigan, and one of those had voted before he then died. So the evidence for that is pretty small. And there's also these accusations against China in particular from the president about interfering in the 2020 election, having access to voter registration rolls, which, of course, you can buy in the United States. They're up for sale from individual states, and some of them give them away for free. Two things here. One, the accusations against China come at a really crucial, sensitive time as trade negotiations continue and a possible visit from President Xi in September. And secondly, the accusations domestically setting up what many of Donald Trump's opponents say is his attempt or his future attempt to undermine the midterm elections in November.
15: So our Washington correspondent Gary O'Donoghue. The biotapestry has been returned to England for the first time in nearly 1,000 years. And you can only imagine how relieved everyone would be that there is no visible sign of damage after its journey from France. The 70-metre-long embroidered cloth dates back to the 11th century, and it famously depicts the events leading up to the Norman conquest of England and the pivotal Battle of Hastings in 1066, as every British schoolchild will be able to tell you. Now, that event saw William of Normandy defeat the Anglo-Saxon king Harold Godwinson to become the first Norman king of England. The tapestry will be on public display for 9 months from September, but our culture editor Katie Razzle went down early to the British Museum to have a look.
7: I'm outside the gallery at the British Museum and I'm putting on a blue plastic apron, very fetching, and some blue plastic shoe covers because they are taking every precaution when it comes to the safety of the biotapestry.
8: Shall we go and have a look?
23: Merci vraiment.
8: Et voilà.
7: George Osborne, the British Museum chair and former chancellor, is showing the French culture minister the tapestry to check the prized medieval masterpiece has not been damaged.
8: We have had a team of French and British experts who have done an amazing job in transporting this very, very delicate item across the channel and unfurling it here for us. Yes, we have looked after it, so it's there for all time.
23: Je pense que c'est extrêmement émouvant d'être ici.
7: Catherine Pégard, the French minister, tells me she's moved to be here and to see the tapestry from so close.
23: De si près.
7: And will the French public be reassured that the tapestry is safe here in Britain?
23: Bien sûr que on voit bien que...
7: She told me, of course, the French public can feel confident about the safety of the precious work. Every care is being taken, she said, and it is in a wonderful condition. That, she believes, will reassure the sceptics.
23: Ça va rassurer tous les sceptiques.
8: It speaks to a long-standing relationship between Britain and France. Of course, this tells a story of destruction and invasion, but what it also tells is a story of the fate of two nations, two peoples that are forever entwined.
17: there's a kind of frenemy love-hate relationship between the British and the French because we're so close, we're neighbours.
0: The Normans have their backs of their heads shaven.
7: Curator Michael Lewis is pointing out part of one exposed panel of the tapestry to the French minister.
0: He dispatches these...
6: Do we know who made it?
0: We don't know who made it, really. We have a pretty good guess that it was made by English women, a Norman patron. But there's lots of pieces in the puzzle that I think modern science could help us with in the future.
7: This is an absolutely vast room, and of course it has to be, because right along the full length of it is this specially commissioned glass display case that has to hold the 70-metre-long Bayeux tapestry. When visitors come to see the exhibition, they'll actually start up high on a mezzanine, which means they'll be able to look down and for, I'm told, the first time in the history of the tapestry being on display, they will be able to see the full length of it in one go. They'll then come down. The whole visit will only take 40 minutes and they will move along the scene by scene, this story of the Norman conquest that tells us so much about our shared history with France.
17: A million people are going to walk along here over the next year. And for people who haven't got a ticket yet, don't worry, there will be more chances to apply. We've still got hundreds of thousands of tickets to go on sale. This is an exhibition that's going to run till next July. So there will be plenty more opportunities. It's cheaper than the crown jewels. And I would say even more impressive.
15: George Osborne ending that report by Katie Razzell. You're listening to The Newsroom from the BBC World Service with me, Will Chalk. Now, prostate cancer is the fourth most common cancer worldwide. Approximately 1.4 million new cases diagnosed every year. But a UK study suggests that a new, less invasive focal therapy could be as effective as other treatments, but crucially with fewer side effects. Our medical editor Fergus Walsh has been finding out how it works.
9: This is a demonstration of focal therapy. It uses ultrasound waves to produce intense heat. This energy can be targeted to eliminate cancer cells in the prostate.
11: So what you're seeing is that steam coming off at the point we destroy tissue. It doesn't destroy anything else, and that's why we see much fewer side effects.
9: Professor Hashim Ahmed of Imperial College London pioneered the treatment and helped lead a pivotal study. It followed nearly 3,500 men who received focal therapy. Nearly all had intermediate or high-risk prostate cancer. Yet 10 years after treatment, only two had died from the disease. Outcomes as good as surgery or radiotherapy, but with less than half the risk of side effects, such as urine leakage or loss of sexual function. Rob Huxford was diagnosed with prostate cancer when he was just 44 and had focal therapy. He wants other men to be given that option.
24: For me, my outcomes have been fantastic. It was 6 years ago and I have no long-term issues at all. It actually feels pretty unfair that this isn't offered freely to men across the whole country. It's the fact that I live in London that I was offered that treatment. I feel incredibly fortunate.
9: A major study is looking at the best way of screening for prostate cancer, such as using rapid MRI scans. All those diagnosed as part of the trial will be offered focal therapy if appropriate, and it could help pave the way for a national screening programme.
15: So, medical editor Fergus Walsh there. A day of national mourning's been declared in Barbados for one of the greatest cricketers of all time, Garfield Sobers, who's died at the age of 89. He could basically do it all, a top-order batsman, a bowler who could switch between spin and seam, and a great fielder too. He also made history in 1968 when he became the first cricketer to hit six sixes in a single first-class over. Richard Hamilton looks back at his career.
25: Garfield Sobers was born in Bridgetown, Barbados in 1936. In 1953, when he was just 16, Gary Sobers made his debut for Barbados and his test debut for the West Indies the following year. He was originally picked as a bowler, but was soon promoted up the batting order. In 1958, he scored his first Test century, going on to make 365 not out, setting a record for the highest individual score. Sobers was made captain of the West Indies in 1965, a role which he held for 7 years. In total, he played 93 Tests, scoring more than 8,000 runs and taking more than 230 wickets. He has the fifth highest batting average in Test cricket. But he was also a remarkably versatile bowler, being able to deliver two styles of spin, as well as being an opening fast bowler. In 1966, he was so successful in the series against England that he became known as King Cricket.
1: That was the right distance. He's hit that out of the ground.
25: 2 years later, he became the first cricketer to score six sixes in an over, playing for Nottinghamshire against Glamorgan.
1: And he's done it! He's done it! And my goodness, it's gone way down to Swansea.
25: In 1972, in an unofficial test match between Australia and the World 11 in Melbourne, Sober scored 254, an innings which was described by the great Australian batsman Don Bradman as probably the greatest exhibition of batting ever seen in Australia. In 1975, after he retired, Sobers was knighted by Queen Elizabeth II for services to cricket. He was also made a national hero of Barbados.
15: It's Richard Hamilton there. I bring you a story now from the tiny Pacific island of Pitcairn, which, for the first time ever, has hosted a marathon. Located roughly halfway between Chile and Australia and only accessible by boat, the race has been dubbed the most remote in the world. Jacob Evans has the details.
6: Instead of a starting pistol, the inaugural Pitcairn Marathon began the moment the sun crested the horizon. So just after 7 o'clock island time, 12 runners made up of six different nationalities set off around a tiny outcrop in the middle of the Pacific Ocean. To fulfil the required 42.2 kilometres, the race involved about two dozen laps along Pitcairn's only paved road, which begins down at Bounty Bay, named after the boat that brought the first settlers to the island following the infamous mutiny on the British naval vessel HMS Bounty back in 1789. Pitcairn, a British overseas territory, has only 40 or so residents. It can only be accessed by a two-day boat journey from French Polynesia, which is itself remote, so runners have had a marathon journey just to get to Pitcairn. The popularity of running, particularly marathons, has skyrocketed globally over recent years. The one in London had a record 1.3 million applications this year. There's also a growing community of people who want to run in unique and unlikely places. There's been races in Antarctica, along the Great Wall of China, and some which go through nature reserves full of wild animals. And now, finally, the marathon has arrived at the shores of Pitcairn.
15: Jacob Evans. Right, it is the Football World Cup final this Sunday in the US, and I'd imagine we'll probably see a Mexican wave in the crowd at some point. They're quite hard to describe, but where the crowd stands up, throws their arms in the air, and it kind of ripples around the stadium. You've probably seen one. You might have even been part of one. But despite the name, the man credited with inventing it is actually an American cheerleader, 82-year-old George Henderson, known as Crazy George. He told us how it started.
10: It was 1981. It was a playoff game for the Oakland A's against the New York Yankees. I had this cheer that I'd already been doing in small venues like high school rallies. I knew what I wanted, but nobody had ever seen it before. So I had to figure out how to get 47,000 fans to know what I know. So I organized three sections where I could actually scream loud enough they could hear me. And that third time I started it, it went all the way around the stadium, all three decks. When I first invented it, I didn't have a name for it. And somehow people just started calling it the wave. And it started to spread around the United States. We had the Olympics in 84, the LA Olympics. And I did a wave there. And all the Mexican people saw it. They took it back to Mexico and they started doing it there. Now the World Cup comes to Mexico, and that was 1986. Every venue in Mexico for soccer was doing the wave. It was televised around the world, and everybody started calling it the Mexican wave.
15: That's Crazy George Henderson, inventor of the Mexican wave. That's actually his nickname. That's just not what I'm calling him. Crazy George Henderson there. That is it for this edition of The Newsroom with me, Will Chalk. Thank you very much for listening.
12: This is the BBC World Service asking what happens when a law designed to protect children also criminalises teenagers.
13: In 2012, India brought in the Protection of Children from Sexual Offences Act, and it's been hailed a major success. But campaigners warn that teenagers in consensual relationships are being penalised by the Act.
14: If the girl is 17 years and the boy is also a minor, but is then being sent to a juvenile home.
13: I'm Brij Bhanu Barua, and I'm speaking to young people, lawyers and politicians who are navigating the law.
18: The law has to be strict, but if there was some form of consent, they should be a little more lenient.
20: If we play around with the age of consent, it will

0: Christian Fuchs tells us about his love for the sport. And that's all on Stumped after the latest BBC News.
1: BBC News with Will Chalk. The US military says it's carrying out further strikes on Iran for the seventh night in a row. Iranian state media have reported explosions in several locations, including the islands in the Strait of Hormuz. Iran says it's targeted US bases in Jordan, Kuwait, Bahrain and Saudi Arabia, but those attacks haven't been confirmed. President Trump has said Canada should pay for the impact wildfires there are having on air quality in the United States. He said the US was, in his words, being unnecessarily invaded by filthy, polluted and unhealthy air. There have been protests in the Ukrainian capital Kyiv for the second night against the sacking of the country's defence minister. Many credit Mikhailo Fedorov with Ukraine's successful attacks on Russian infrastructure. The authorities in Venezuela say more than 5,000 people are now known to have died in the twin earthquakes that struck the country last month. The Brazilian Supreme Court justice has banned the former president, Jair Bolsonaro, who's under house arrest, from receiving visits for 30 days. Bolsonaro is serving a 27-year sentence for plotting a coup to overturn the 2022 election. Firefighters in northeastern Spain are struggling to contain a huge wildfire that has already swept through 14,000 hectares of land in the Aragon region. Last week, a fire in southern Andalusia killed 13 people. The Trump administration has cancelled automatic protections for animals and plants which have been deemed at risk of extinction. Protection plans will now have to be drawn up individually for threatened species, giving companies the opportunity to seek exceptions for oil and gas drilling, mining and other developments. And the Rolling Stones have pulled level with their 60s rivals The Beatles with 15 UK number one albums. Their latest record, Foreign Tongues, shot to the top of the UK charts. BBC News.
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0: Hello and welcome to Stumped, your intercontinental hit of news, features and debate from the quirky world of cricket. I'm Alison Mitchell in London, where the first ever women's test match at Lord's was won by India. They totally outplayed England. It was a really brilliant occasion, though full of meaning. And it was the main cricket story of the weekend, until the ECB sacked their men's test coach.
3: Hi, Jim Maxwell in Sydney for the ABC. Winter has really hit us here, but we're enjoying some cricket from the other parts of the world, particularly in England, when the good teams turn up to play whatever flavour of the game it is. So we march on. Keep going.
4: And I'm Charu Sharma for Akashvani. I'm at home in Bangalore, having just finished the Karnataka Premier League with lots of other state leagues going on, so I'll be off another auction soon. But finally, of course, the Indians have started winning. Not just the men in the one days, but what a fabulous win for the women, that first ever test match at Lord's. That certainly has created a lot of media, and the girls will be happy for it.
0: Yeah, they absolutely outplayed England, I have to say, Charu. And it was a pleasure to chat to the likes of Yastika Bhatia at the end. You got a name on the honours board, didn't she? The first female batter to be on those famous Lord's honours boards. Now, coming up on Stump this week, from Premier League winner to six-hitter in Sunday League cricket, we speak to former Leicester City defender Christian Fuchs. But first, England are looking for a new coach for the men's test team after the sacking of Brendan McCullum. He's apologised for results under his leadership, with England losing seven of their last nine tests and failing to win any five-match series against either Australia or India in his 4 years in charge. McCullum does stay in charge of the white ball teams, though, on a contract that runs until the end of next year's 50-over World Cup. The ECB, though, need a new coach in place for the test series against Pakistan in August, and they say they're considering 6 to 10 names for the role. Jim, let me come to you first. Are England right to sack McCullum from test? And if so, is there an argument to say that if he was to go, he should have gone after the Ashes?
3: Well, it's a giant mess. I mean, this decision should have been made after the Ashes. They should have got rid of McCullum, and they should have got rid of Key, and they might still have Stokes. He's the one they really get a miss because he's going to win test matches for them. So hopefully the new coach, whoever he is, can get Stokes interested, reignite him somehow for the Ashes next year. But that seems a little forlorn at this stage. So I think England

0: have made a complete hash of the whole thing. And their cue was obviously the Ashes. That was one of the worst performances by an England team I can remember in Australia. Lack of discipline, lack of adaptability. It's just a shambles. So they've now got to a point where they're a bit half-baked. They don't want to pay McCullum out all the dough they're going to owe him. So they're going to stick with him with a white ball, see how that works. But whatever they do, it's going to take a while to stabilise the ship. And that's a big problem for England. Because without Stokes in particular, they're looking a little short of bowling talent, leadership, and maybe a bit of batting as well. So I don't know how they're going to resolve this. They've got some thinking to do, and they may get a few knockbacks along the way.
1: Baz-ball has well and truly run its course now.
0: Oh, it ran its course ages ago. I can't say that word, though. I've got on a T-shirt on the BBC, but everyone knows what it is when it comes to baz-ball. It works fine against weak sides, flat pitches, small grounds where you can hee-ho the ball everywhere, but when you're playing against decent teams like India in India or even in England last year in Australia, you've got to have a little bit more respect for the game. And sadly, that respect went out the door at the end of Stokes' reign anyway. But they made a hash of it because they could not adapt.
1: I mean, Cherry, Brendan McCullum, you know, has now carried the can. How much is on him, though, as opposed to the players? And I think generally around the behaviour, you know, during the Ashes, the Harry Brook nightclub story that, of course, only came out later.
2: Well, he does accept full responsibility, so that's a good start. But if you might remember back on Stumped many moons ago, I and maybe the others, we agreed that, or I certainly felt that it was okay to have Brendan McCullum as a white ball coach, but a red ball coach was very surprising because that was not quite his forte. Now, he tried to bring what he thought was a winning style. It seemed to work. I think Jim made an important point about it. It worked with lesser sides, if I may say so, without any disrespect. But against the bigger sides, that wasn't the only way to go. I think he had a strong influence on the team, and everybody bought into the whole baz-ball thing. So he'll have to take responsibility for pushing people into their into a zone which they may not have been comfortable with.
1: Yeah, said he has apologised for the results, and he has also acknowledged that he had overall responsibility for setting the tone, the culture, in whatever way that subsequently unravelled. You mentioned, Cher, about keeping him on as white ball coach sort of seems to make sense. But I mean, do you think that a new coach can work in that way? You know, split roles also can create tensions, can't it?
2: Yes, it can. And I think, you know, we wonder what his level of embarrassment would be at this point of time, because when you leave national duty because of a certain responsibility gone wrong, and then you're still in charge of two forms of the game, I think that can be pretty awkward, especially if the new coach comes in for red ball in England and succeeds, and then there'll be a clamour for perhaps his exit from all forms. But there is something to be said about a hyper-aggressive white ball cricket culture. And if he continues with that, without any embarrassment, or any shame, as it were, then it could still work for England in white ball cricket, because it is really, especially T20, which is gaining a lot of currency, an uber-aggressive format, or a diktat could work. So I think that's the next best thing, to just keep him there and say, all right, you could work very well in white ball cricket, and the statistics will prove that, hopefully, in times to come. And then he can perhaps find a solid ground again with England. But the separation between the new coach for red ball and him will have to be managed very well by the ECB.
1: There's quite an IPL flavour to a couple of the coaching names that are being linked to the test job. Andy Flower is coming through as the main target for the ECB. Whether he wants this challenge, having achieved everything that he already has done. But, you know, he took England to number one in the world. He's won the Ashes, he lost the Ashes. But at RCB, he's had unqualified success. And then Stephen Fleming has just left Chennai Super Kings after many, many years, which is a very interesting move. How do you rate them both? And could you see a way that, say, Andy Flower could combine both roles if he wanted to still have his IPL role?
2: They're quite distinctly separate, aren't they, Alison? I mean, the IPL is just nothing but, I use the phrase, uber-aggressive again from ball one. And what we're talking about is a coach for red ball cricket for England. So they are very different kind of jobs and a very different kind of cricket. I do think the possibility of hiring somebody who is an out-and-out red ball exponent as a coach might be the way England could go now. I mean, Stephen Fleming is actually not a bad choice. I'm not suggesting he was a misfit at CSK. They've done plenty of winning under him. But he did achieve a lot of his success in Test match cricket. And at this stage, he's a mellow character. Maybe it's something like that is what England need. Maybe Randy Flower has done that job before and done it with great success for many teams, but more like a Stephen Fleming. And I wouldn't like to connect them to IPL, as it were, even though they've coached IPL sides for very long, but more just as independent red ball test match specialists who can calm England down and gradually, with a lot of statesmanship, undo the little bit of damage that might have been done because of this over-aggressive instinct. So that calming statesmanship influence is what I would be looking for England, not somebody who says, all right, now I'm in charge, now follow my way.
0: So, Ali, who should be the next coach? Who's available?
1: Well, yeah, that's the question, isn't it? Because whilst I think Andy Flower has hugely evolved as a person and as a coach since, you know, his England coaching days, if he wants to keep, you know, an IPL role, I think somebody trying to straddle both is just too much. You know, the demands of a test schedule. And also what it takes either side of that. I think Flower himself would compromise probably both his roles, because even with the IPL, I know he's somebody that keeps an eye on his players, you know, during the year outside of that window. It's not just that window. There is auctions to be done. There is planning to be done. You know, he makes phone calls checking in on players throughout the year. So, you know, your mind is in the IPL the rest of the year, as well as juggling. Obviously, he's got a role with London Spirit in the 100 this year. He's formerly been the Trent Rockets coach. Yeah, Stephen Fleming, now he's left CSK. I believe he also was approached before McCullum was appointed as well. So he's shown interest in the England job in the past. Jonathan Trott, I think, would be a really interesting candidate. Somebody who has worked hard, gone away, he's got experience of coaching the Afghanistan men's team. I think it would actually be quite a boon for other coaches in England to see an English coach progress through the ranks, someone who's come through the England system and into that coaching role. Richard Dawson is another coach that is really well thought of within the English system, a former England spinner who was taking Glamorgan up to Division One. So, yeah, there's a lot of names in there. I think it would be a real fillip for the English game to see one of their own promoted. But I think it is somebody who needs to be able to dedicate proper time to that Red Bull role.
2: Another name for you, Jim, not English, but Justin Langer's name seems to be doing the rounds as well. And what do you think about his ability, his background, his character, and all those other criteria that I mentioned may be the right thing for ECB to go forward with?
0: I think he'd relish the challenge, but he has some strong involvement with the IPL as well, does he not? So I'm not sure whether he's available. I would think, knowing Justin, he would be interested if it fits into his life, his schedule. And I think he'd be excellent at doing the job. But I'm with Alison a bit. I think you need to have a bit more English flavour. I'm thinking of Jonathan Trott, but he's actually South African anyway. That's
1: well,
0: all right.
1: Yeah. I knew you'd mention that.
0: Trevor Bayliss.
1: the other name that was also being thrown around is Kumar Sangakkara, but of course he's got also roles, you know, outside of England at the moment. But he's, most importantly, he's busy playing village cricket at the moment. So he'd have to contemplate giving that up. But yeah, there's a good number of names.
0: That's the big question. Who's the best and who's available?
1: I'm Alison Mitchell and you're listening to Stumped on the BBC World Service. 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And you can watch us on YouTube as well by heading to the BBC World Service YouTube channel. On last week's show, we reflected on Vaibhav Suryavanshi becoming the youngest man to play for India, with Sunil Gupta believing he still has a lot to learn.
3: He is a generational player. But like anybody at this young age with that type of precocious talent, it's got to be honed. He's got to calibrate it. You know, you can play in flat pitches at the IPL in India and you can hit the ball, you know, all over the park. But suddenly you go to England where the ball is moving around and they've thought about. They realise that he's not comfortable against spin in the beginning. So he's got to be able to calibrate his game according to the situation, to the ground. And I think that is the next step that he needs to take.
4: From the BBC World Service, this is Stumped on ABC and Akashvani.
1: Next on Stumped, the Afghan refugee women's cricketers have had their ICC funding extended and they'll be supported towards playing in ICC qualifying events by 2030. The news has been welcomed by players, including Nahida Sapan and Firuza Afghan, as the team faced an uncertain future with their funding due to run out soon. The support on offer includes continued access to cricket in their home locations, and the players will have further opportunities to train and compete as a group, as they have done on their recent tours to India and England. The ECB's Deputy CEO and Managing Director of England Women, Claire Connor, has played a pivotal role in advancing the cause of the Afghan refugee women's team. And she told me about the ICC's task force group that's been set up to support them.
4: First of all, the special task force for the Afghanistan women's players met on the 5th of July, just ahead of the T20 World Cup final. That came at the end of what was a very successful two-week tour in terms of, I think, opportunity and headlines and awareness raising about the situation of the players. And then also, I think, you know, the morning of the World Cup final, lots of senior ICC decision makers had the opportunity in the long room to meet the players. And I don't think, you know, that had happened before. Obviously, the players have written to the ICC in the past. I think the first time they wrote to the ICC asking for kind of leadership and support was in December 2022, I think. But I think this was really the first opportunity for the players to be in front of ultimately the decision makers. I think therefore for any of us who've had any, you know, the privilege of being involved in this project, let's call it, over the last few years, it's such welcome news. And I know the players are, you know, are overjoyed that everything that they have been asking for 4 years, nearly 4 years, has now been put in place and adopted.
1: And you mentioned a renewed task force now to draw up this plan for the women to play in ICC events by 2030. Who now has that responsibility and what needs to happen?
4: Well, so the task force composition has changed. I mean, the task force has only existed for just over a year or so. And I think, you know, whilst the main thing that the original task force did that was important was to approve or to put forward to the ICC board a funding part and a programme for this past 12 months, which has just concluded. So, you know, that, as you say, that involved tours, a high performance camp in India last year and the recent tour that has just happened here in England. The new task force won't be all male. So two women will be joining that task force. They are the new chief executive of Cricket Ireland, Sarah Keane, who hasn't been in post for very long. And also the newly appointed independent director to the ICC board, Dr. Roz. So she came over and was with us. And so I think they will be two influential voices and allies for, you know, for what is a really important programme that needs to be developed. Also on the task force, sorry, are representatives from BCCI, ECB and Cricket Australia and the ICC.
1: And where are the funds now coming from? Because that first year of funding was a split between Cricket Australia, ECB, BCCI and the ICC. Does that continue?
4: That's the bit that we're not completely sure of. But I think it was really heartening during that meeting that I mentioned on the 5th of July to hear almost unanimously people in the room say, you know, the funding itself isn't the issue, but that the priority of that discussion needed to be about what next. What are the priorities? What does a 3 to 4 year roadmap look like for greater inclusion and opportunity and for that team to be recognised as a team that can one day compete in ICC events? The funding mechanism, if you like, or model hasn't been confirmed. I guess it could be something similar. It could come from the ICC's strategic fund. And I guess there is the possibility that it could come from the member distributions that currently go to the Afghanistan Cricket Board.
1: And you spent a lot of time with the players during this UK tour. What did you learn from the time spent with them, you know, more about their journeys and the importance of this opportunity for them ahead?
4: It was one of, you know, I've worked in cricket for nearly 20 years and it was one of the greatest fortnights, you know, for it to be happening as well alongside the T20 World Cup. But to spend time with them, hear their stories in their own voices, you know, not through anybody else, get to know some of them a little bit, understand more about their families, their backgrounds, what cricket means to them, and to see them thriving now and with these opportunities ahead. I mean, it's the most amazing story. Yeah, it was an absolute privilege to be able to pull that tour together. And to play some small part in hopefully a more sustainable, inclusive future for them.
5: Are we allowed to ask how it was they managed to meet His Majesty the King? Or is that a state secret in itself?
4: Well, it just it came out of the contacts we've got through the Foreign Office. So we'd set up meetings. I mean, the meetings with the Foreign Office, who were incredible during this trip, whether it was to do with sort of helping with visas or arranging to meet the Foreign Secretary, who played a little game with them, a game of cricket with them. Through all manner of things, the FCDO were brilliant allies, particularly Rachel Chettam-Smith, who heads up the Afghanistan desk. And we had our first meeting with her, I think, in January or February this year. So that's been a really kind of thoughtful partnership. And actually, it came through her and her team, the fact that the royal unit had reached out and requested for the king to meet them. So, I mean, their first few days, Ali, in this country were sort of mind blowing. I think they probably think that's what happens every day.
5: Everyday life.
4: and it was beautiful. You know, they had a really lovely function at Australia House, obviously with most of them being Australian passport holders now. Then the next day meeting the king, the next day playing their first game at the beautiful Wormsley Estate, where they recorded their first win ever. They were beautifully hosted up at Cambridge University as well. So hopefully they've gone away feeling with some incredible memories and feeling much more cared about, and that the game is behind them, and that the game has united behind them and set out some opportunity for the future.
5: Thank you so much for being with us on Stumped.
4: Pleasure, Ali. Thank you.
1: Well, finally on Stumped, it's not something that I thought I would ever say, but Premier League winning former Leicester City and Austria defender Christian Fuchs has been tearing it up in village cricket. He marked his debut for Grindleford Cricket Club in Derbyshire here in England by smashing a six into the River Derwent.
6: So we've got Hassan bowling here, and you'll never guess who he's bowling to. Oh my days! Oh my days! Christian Fuchs is absolutely loving it! He's absolutely loving it! Oh my days!
1: Well, that was the commentary of the six. Christian had earlier taken two wickets and contributed to a run out in the game, which was against Riverside Notts, and he's with us on Stumped now. Christian, thanks for being with us. I mean, I've seen the video. It was a nice pullover mid-wicket, I have to say. Were you loving it as the commentary went?
7: Well, Alison, I think you're just as surprised as I am for, first of all, being here, right? Because it was just a Sunday gig, you know, just some fun. My son pushed me literally to play with the men's cricket team. And after a lot of resistance from my end, I just gave in. I said, okay, let's give it a try. And to be honest, it felt really good. It felt really good, the six, when you really hit it. Oh, it was good. And I'm very proud of that moment, to be honest.
1: Well, first of all, why the resistance to start with? But now, have you genuinely got a bug?
7: Very simple, you know. It's a different sport. Didn't have any contact with the sport before at all. Never gave it a try. Never played it. Nothing. And then to be just put into the cold water, right? It was like, let's say I was hesitant, right? I was hesitant. But like with every other thing, you know, same with golf. When you hit the ball for the first time, you get addicted to it. And I played another game afterwards. I watched all my son's cricket games. And yeah, I got the hook, definitely. Yeah, it's just different demands of the game, right? You, like you said, when you're bowling, right, you always have to be on your feet. You have, when you're a field player, outfield player, then you always have to be ready to catch the ball. The ball hurts. When you catch it, it really hurts. So I use my feet many times when it comes low. It hurts the feet. I have more feeling for the ball in my feet than I have in my hands, right? But like I said, I really, really enjoy playing.
0: Jim Maxwell in Sydney with the ABC. Christian, nice to be talking to you. So Premier League, you won that. Hitting sixes, make some sort of comparison between this and account for the fact there's also a £10 bounty on your wicket now.
7: Making a comparison between winning the Premier. I think everything in sport or in life is all about feelings, right? And that feeling, you know, winning the Premier League is obviously all the way up there. But then when I bowled, I did not think that I would ever get a wicket, right? And now in two games, I have three of them. And just when the ball hits the stumps, feels so good. Or when you bat and you hit that ball, And it flies because in my next game I had another six, right? So I have two sixes right now. It's just an incredible feeling that hooks you and you don't want to stop.
0: One of the aspects of the flavour of cricket is sledging. Did you get involved in that with your opponents?
7: Can you explain that to me, please?
1: This is good that Christian doesn't know what sledging is.
0: But I'm sure there's been plenty of it during your football career. It's really when one of the opposition try to take the mickey out of you because you're taking them down.
1: A few words spoken, bit of chirp.
0: Bit of chirping, it's called.
7: See, the problem is we don't have a huge audience, as you can imagine. It's usually the kids around the town. So if it is, I would probably be red carded in the World Cup right now because you talk a little bit like this, right? So the kids don't necessarily hear it. But there's some back and forth, right? The last time I did a little bit of trash talk, right?
0: Yeah.
7: Last time I did that, I was asking the guy to hit the ball a little bit harder and I got knocked out. So I stopped it right away after. I conceded a wicket. So no more.
1: Very
7: a little
1: wise.
7: Bit, maybe. Yeah. A little bit. Sledging. Okay. That's a new one for me. Good. Thank you.
2: Hi, Christian. This is Charu Sharma from Bangalore, India. Welcome to cricket. And by the way, maybe you're looking at the new ambassador for Austrian cricket, because I remember 20 years ago playing in Austria. There's, I think, a UN community. There was a ground there. Enjoyed myself. And I wonder if you can believe the amount of attention your debut has gotten around the world.
7: It shocks me, yes, because how the heck is that possible? I'm just having fun on a Sunday. And then on... So that was that first Sunday. And then the next Sunday, actually, BBC sent down a camera team. And I'm like, what is going on here? I actually enjoy my privacy. I want to have fun. But it puts me under pressure because I had to hit another six and I delivered. But come on.
1: Of course.
7: It's just Sunday cricket. I mean, it's a good sport, though. And I really enjoyed it.
1: So is it possible to say whether you're a spinner or a medium pacer? Have you worked out what type of bowler you are?
7: However it comes, bowler.
1: As long as it gets down the other end.
7: Listen, I just know how to hold it, right? And I definitely need to improve my bowling, definitely. But I hit three wickets so far in two games, so I'm quite proud of that. I'm incredibly impressed how patient my teammates have been with me when I started bowling, because I must have looked like...
1: Frog in a blender, some people say.
7: Yeah, they're definitely not a cricket player, right? Betting is one thing. You hit it, right, with the right technique and everything. But bowling is tough. And I really admire those people, how they can get so much pace behind it and spin. It's incredible.
1: It has been brilliant hearing your story. Here's to more sixes and more wickets.
7: I appreciate it. Thank you. I'll deliver, okay? Just send a camera crew down.
1: We will. We'll keep monitoring. We'll report. Thank you for being with us on Stumped. An absolute pleasure.
7: Thank you, everybody. Thank you.
1: Christian Fuchs, former Premier League winner turned heroic club cricketer.
0: Yep.
1: Well, that's all we've got time for on this week's Stumped. So I'll say thanks to Charu Sharma and Jim Maxwell. And we'll see you again next week. Till then, bye-bye.
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14: Next, from the BBC World Service, on the Outlook mixtape with me, Mubeen Azar, it's all about lives shaped by dance, including the late legend Norma Miller, who made a name for herself with the Lindy Hop.
15: We loved it. love to be loved every moment of it. Then we became masters. We pushed the boundaries as far as we can push them.
14: And Michael Keegan-Dolan, an award-winning dancer and choreographer from Dublin, whose work is influenced by old Irish legends. He initially got his kicks by pretending to be David Byrne from Talking Heads.
16: When I was 14, I think, was the first time I went to a disco. And I danced. And when I danced, everyone stopped and looked at me.
14: Plus, Mexican Irene Garcia Hernandez, who prefers to see the world upside down whilst dancing 36 metres above the ground in a tradition that dates back thousands of years. That's coming up after the news.
17: BBC News with Linda Hardy. Iranian state media have reported explosions in different parts of the country after the United States military carried out a seventh straight night of attacks. Meanwhile, Iran's military says it's targeted US bases in Jordan, Kuwait, Bahrain and Saudi Arabia in response. Here's Danny Eberhardt.
18: Iran's state media are not saying what precisely may have been targeted overnight. Some of the locations hit are on the Strait of Hormuz, the port of Bandar Abbas, and nearby islands. Other cities attacked are Avaz, close to the Gulf, and the central city of Yazd. Iran has been retaliating, but again, it's not clear yet what, if anything, may have been hit. Kuwait's military said its air defences had been combating Iranian drones. Meanwhile, the US military has rejected as false a claim by Iran's Revolutionary Guard that two oil tankers had been hit by explosions.
17: President Trump has blamed Canada for smoke pollution spreading to the US from wildfires there. He said he'd be calling Canada's Prime Minister Mark Carney to find out what his plans were for dealing with them. Our correspondent in Washington, Nick Johnson, says this is not the first time the US president has cast blame on other political leaders.
19: These significant wildfires early last year in California, Gavin Newsom, he blamed for a certain water policy, which he saw as diverting water away to less significant measures. And that meant that he thought that if the water was reintroduced into California's population centres, that could help fight the fire. He also blamed the mayor of LA, Karen Bass, for what he described as low pressure in fire hydrants. So, yeah, he has got form for this kind of thing. But we heard from the Canadian premier there in Ontario, who has talked for the need for help. And he also highlighted the fact that Canada has helped the US. For example, there was a hurricane in North Carolina not so long ago and Canada was involved in the clear-up operation there.
17: Thousands of people have been out on the streets of the Ukrainian capital Kyiv protesting for a second night against the sacking of the country's defence minister. Mykhailo Fedorov was removed after falling out with the commander of the armed forces, whom he accused of being resistant to modernisation. Mr. Fedorov has led technological innovation in the ministry. Volodymyr Morozov was one of the protesters.
20: Firstly, people disagree with the decision, which is obvious, I think. They're demanding, at the very least, Fedorov's return, and at the very most, the commander-in-chief's resignation. In my view, this is a decision that's long overdue and needs to be taken, because everyone can see the problems and everyone can feel them.
17: The Brazilian Supreme Court justice has banned the former president Jair Bolsonaro, who's under house arrest, from receiving visits. It exempts doctors and his lawyers. BBC News. Firefighters in northeastern Spain are struggling to contain a huge wildfire that has already swept through 14,000 hectares of land. A senior member of the Aragon region's government has said the main concern is the warm, dry wind, which keeps changing direction. The Trump administration has cancelled automatic protections for animals and plants which have been deemed at risk of extinction. The US Interior Department said it would strengthen American energy independence. Protection plans will have to be drawn up individually for threatened species, giving companies the opportunity to seek exemptions for oil and gas drilling, mining and other developments. Tributes have been pouring in for Sir Garfield Sobers, one of the greatest cricketers of all time, following his death at the age of 89. The Prime Minister of Sobers' native Barbados, Mia Mottley, declared a day of national mourning and said the cricketer had carried Barbados, the West Indies and the Caribbean as a whole with distinction. Richard Hamilton looks back at his career.
21: In 1953, when he was just 16, Gary Sobers made his debut for Barbados,
3: and his Test debut for the West Indies the following year. He was originally picked as a bowler, but was soon promoted up the batting order. In 1958, he scored his first Test century, going on to make 365 not out, setting a record for the highest individual score. Sobers was made captain of the West Indies in 1965, a role which he held for 7 years.
17: The Rolling Stones have pulled level with their 60s rivals the Beatles for number one albums after their latest record, Foreign Tongues, shot to the top of the UK charts a week after its release. Both the Stones and the Beatles now have 15 UK number one albums. And that's the latest BBC World News.
14: What makes you move? I mean, what really makes you dance? An 80s pop bop from Whitney Houston, perhaps? Or how about a track by the Brazilian Marina Lima from that same decade? Maybe you're a techno head and you dream of concrete and bass in Berlin. I've spent some of the happiest times of my life in a crowd of people who love to let go and give themselves to the music. And I adore those moments of people moving in unison as if the crowd is an entity unto itself. Dancing is like an instant holiday. It just takes me away. I don't think I can hear I Feel For You by Chaka Khan without moving. Even if I'm on a packed train, say, on my way to the Outlook studio. And on that note, I should probably introduce the programme. You're listening to the Outlook Mixtape with me, Mubeen Azhar. This is our weekly dive into the archives. If you have any thoughts on what you hear today, or any of our episodes, in fact, which you can find on our website, that's bbcworldservice.com/outlook, then please do get in touch. We really do love to hear from you. Our email address is outlook@bbc.com. And you can send a message or a voice note via WhatsApp. That number is +44 330 678 2707. And who knows, you might even feature on the programme. For now, we're dancing. First, the Lindy Hop. If you've never come across it before, it's all about improvising and connecting to your partner whilst listening to swing jazz. To say it's acrobatic doesn't quite cut it. Fast and frenetic, it's a cocktail of tapping and swinging, sliding and flipping, and I'm telling you, it is wild. Created in Harlem, New York, by African-American communities during the Harlem Renaissance of the 1920s and 30s, it quickly spread around the world thanks to touring performers, films, and legendary groups like the Whitey's Lindy Hoppers. They were especially known in the 30s and 40s with an era-defining move. One partner throwing the other in the air, over his shoulders and between his legs. One of those Lindy Hoppers was the late Norma Miller. She discovered the dance at just 12 years old. Nikki Barringer went to meet her back in 2015 when Norma was 95.
15: We became masters. We pushed the boundaries as far as we can push them. As simple as that. And to a rhythm. Remember, we never lost the beat of the music. And you did it within a phrase of a music.
21: I just want to go back to 1932. One famous day for you, Easter Sunday, 1932.
15: When I went to the Savoy for the first time. Twistmouth George took me up to the Savoy to dance.
21: Twistmouth George.
15: He was a man, was one of the dancers that was creating the dancing at the time in the ballroom. Now, here was a man that had a stroke, and his mouth was all the way to the side of his face. That illness was called Bell's palsy. They didn't have a name for it then. Since then, we know the meaning of different strokes, and black men in those times never went to a hot doctor, but he continually could dance, but he had the funniest face in the world.
21: And that's why he was called Twistmouth George.
15: He's called Twistmouth George.
21: And you were 12 years old, and you were just dancing
15: in the street.
21: in the street?
15: Yeah, like all kids do. Because, see, the ballroom, there was no air conditioning, so these windows was wide open. So when a 15-piece band is playing in the ballroom, you can be down in the street and hear the same thing. So which made you respond to what you're hearing. So I guess I was cavorting about like all kids do. And he said, hey, kid, you know, I want you to dance with me. Would I want to come and dance with Twist My George? Heck yeah. And I said, yes.
21: So yeah. you danced with him that afternoon?
15: That afternoon, and that was the beginning of it, I guess.
21: But later that year, mm-hmm. I understand you entered a competition with Sonny Ashby.
15: At the Apollo Theater. We were high school kids. And the Apollo Theater was having the first contest outside of the Savoy Ballroom.
21: And the Lindy had been developed by then?
15: We were the kids in the ballroom that used to do the Lindy. But we were up against the top dancers at the Savoy Ballroom.
21: But you wiped the floor, didn't you?
15: Well, because we were the kids. We were 14-year-old, and we won the contest, yeah.
21: And I understand that Whitey...
15: It was his dancers we went up against. And that next morning, there was a knock on my door. I'm getting ready to go to school. And I opened the door, and there's a man standing there with two other men. They looked like thugs. Anyway, he introduced himself. He said, I'm Herbert White. I am Whitey. I saw you dance last night. And I'd love the fact for you to dance with us again and not against us. And would you like to come to the Savoy?
21: But Whitey wasn't called Whitey because of his skin, was he?
15: No. He had a white streak that was right down the center of his head. And that's why he was called Whitey.
21: And then he created the famous Whitey Lindehoppers.
15: Yes,
21: and
15: exactly.
21: That's you. That was you.
15: And we were the kids that was named that, yeah.
21: So when he invited you to dance, how did you feel?
15: He said the magic word. He said he wanted me to come to the Savoy. Would I? My God, I've been in bed. Wanted to come, but I wasn't allowed to go to the Savoy. At 12 years old.
21: Because you were too young.
15: Oh, yeah. I was too young even when Whitey asked us. But see, Whitey had a purpose and we were allowed to come in. And that we were allowed to come in and sit in the corner. And that was how it all began with us as youngsters in the ballroom. And Frankie came and we used to dance every night. You remember, we were still in school. So after school, we would be able to go into the ballroom at night. And that was how Whitey formed this group.
21: And I was very amused, Norman Miller, to discover why it's called the Lindy Hop, from Charles Lindbergh.
15: Charles Lindbergh took the flight across to Paris. The papers read Lindy's Hop. And Shorty was asked at the time, who was dancing at the ballroom, what did he call this dance that he was doing? He said, I call the dance the Lindy Hop.
21: That was, his flight was in 1927.
15: 1927.
21: But did you ever, I mean, looking at those dances, incredibly acrobatic. You're being thrown around, being thrown over your partner's head,
15: yes.
21: Between his legs, around his waist, upside down.
15: And in time. Yeah. I became a professional dancer that was dancing at the top of the peak at all times. I mean, we had been with Ethel Waters' show, and we went cross-country from New York all the way out to California on a bus. She was the first major black star we had. And she was taking her show on the road. And we were the kid dancers in the show.
21: But were you never scared? Not scared, but somebody might have thrown you just a bit too high. Did you have any injuries?
15: We had injuries. I think every part of my body was injured. Injuries? God, I have a bad shoulder, bad back, bad knees, bad ankle. I mean, but see, there was no way of healing. And like when we got to making Dead to Racist, that I think I hurt my ankle. But now there's no understudy.
21: And there's no time to leave
15: so
21: your ankle to repair.
15: So they used to shoot me up with codeine so that you were able to do the show. But that was the worst thing in the world, because what happened, that you begin to develop scar tissue. And that's what my ankles are made up of, all that scar tissue today. Yeah.
21: Were you ever exhausted?
15: Yes, I went to the hospital for 6 months out of exhaustion. I was 17 and I went into the hospital and I didn't come out until I was 18, because I had been dancing all my life up until then.
21: Because you went down to 89 pounds,
15: yeah.
21: Which is less than 40 kilos.
15: Oh, yeah.
21: There was nothing to you.
15: I was a skeleton.
21: And that was after your film appearance at Dead the Races?
15: Dead the Races, yeah. After the 6 months, and they were going to let me come home. My aunt said, well, don't worry about it. We'll make a fat again. My aunt used to fix me raw eggs and orange juice.
21: Raw eggs and orange juice.
15: I had to drink that every morning.
21: What, high protein and high vitamins?
15: I guess so, yeah. Oh, you got hurt badly, yeah.
21: Can you remember any particular incidences?
15: Well, yeah, you know that step. Frank May had a dance where he'd take the girl and he'd snatch her. Like, she's from a squat position, and he brings her up and she goes to his shoulder. Well, when I did the step, when they snatched me, my arm came, but the body didn't come with me. So this whole thing came out of place.
21: What, so you dislocated your shoulder?
15: Woo, it's still till today. I got to be careful because these joints come out very easily.
21: Day at the Races was a very famous Marx Brothers film. Marx Brothers being incredibly 17. Zany American. Zany.
15: They were the greatest in the world, but we never worked together.
21: Even though this was a bit in the film.
15: We did the filming, but they put the Marx Brothers in afterwards. And if you notice, we are never together in that.
21: It was just cut in.
15: It's cut in, yeah.
21: And the same with Helter Poppin, wasn't it?
15: We were designed for Helter Poppin because they were on Broadway for 5 years. So when they decided to make the movie, we were included. But we were a dance act in the meantime. But we were added, but you notice that we were all in domesticated wardrobe. Billy and I was the cook. Downs was like a chauffeur. Frankie was like from the stables. I remember you were still in a segregated America. And they had to fix it so that we looked like we were servants. And that became an issue with us later in life where black kids said they didn't want to do what we were doing because we were servants to white people. And I heard that. Could you imagine?
21: You came on as the second couple, as the cooks, didn't you?
15: As the cook, yeah. Me and Billy Ricker, yeah.
21: You and Billy Ricker. But then after the big swing era, we had rock and roll, we had Elvis, we had the Beatles. Swing went out of fashion.
15: Completely out of fashion.
21: But it's enjoying a bit of a revival now, is it?
15: Now, that's exactly what happened. The ashes are beginning to still smolder. And as I said, the Swedes did not resurrect Lindy. They gave it mouth-to-mouth recitation.
21: But what about now? Swing Patrol have brought you over to London to help rejuvenate, to help revive.
15: Oh, yeah, they're part of that, definitely. But now they've enjoyed by countries. They are countries now, can you imagine?
21: Who are enjoying Swing?
15: Germany is the... I remember when we came over to Europe, we brought the Lindy over in 1935. We came to London. And we came to Paris, but we couldn't go into Germany because I had a Jewish manager and 4 black dancers. 70 years later, I went to Germany, and I saw on the floor everybody dance like Frankie Manning. That's why I wrote the song, Swingin' Frankie's Way.
21: And how does it go?
15: He wants swing in his rhythm. Swing in his beat. Swing is the kind of music make you pat your feet, put on your... dancing shoes, throw away your blues, cause today we're swinging Frankie's way.
14: Norma Miller of the Whitey's Lindy Hoppers speaking to Nikki Barringer back in 2015. Though the Lindy Hop started over a century ago, our next dance story is inspired by events much older and far more mythological. Michael Keegan Dolan is an Irish choreographer and dancer who was raised in Dublin on folk tales. Today, he stages modern reworkings. For instance, when he staged the Russian ballet Swan Lake, the tale of a beautiful princess who'd been turned into a swan by an evil magician, Michael drew upon one of his favourite Irish legends, the Children of Lear. Here he is in conversation with Joel Fidgen in 2020.
4: We don't really do the Once Upon a Time where I'm from. You say, there once was a king, and his name was Lear, and he had 4 beautiful children, but his wife died. He remarried her sister. Her name was Aoife. Aoife was jealous of the relationship between Lear and his four beautiful children, so she decided to kill them. And she asked one of her servants to murder them while they were travelling, but the servant refused to do it. So she tried to kill them herself, but didn't have the courage, so she used her magic and she changed them into swans for, it's very specific, for 900 years.
5: And the end?
4: Well, Aoife was turned into a kind of a negative spirit for all eternity as a punishment for what she did. And the children stay together for these 900 years, 300 years on three different lakes. And there's different endings, but they eventually turn back into people, but they're very, very old and they die.
5: Right. What is it that appeals to you so much about that story?
4: It forces you to connect with nature in a different way. So when you perceive a swan or see a swan or also a hare, there's always this idea in the back of your mind that this might be a person. Of course, that's slightly odd or ridiculous idea. But to remember that nature is magical and that nature in some way is deeply connected to us, and that by telling children stories that these animals are also potentially people, I suppose you start to develop an enormous empathy for nature. And I certainly have never have considered ever hunting a swan or hunting a hare. Never, ever.
5: Because of the stories you were told as
4: a
5: boy?
4: Yeah, absolutely, yeah. My wife is French, and I remember in Brittany they gave me hare pâté at Christmas, and I was really shocked. And I was more shocked at my shock, in that it was perfectly normal to the French to eat this wild animal, but to me, it connected me right back to my Celtic ancestry, where the hare was connected with the female, the goddess, to the moon, to all that kind of magic. I would never, ever consider eating a hare.
5: So you'll eat an animal if it's not in a folktale. Is that the basic rule?
4: Well, no. I mean, these stories, ultimately, I became a vegetarian, and then...
5: Because of the stories?
4: I need to go to a very, very eminent psychologist to understand fully why I decided to become a vegetarian at a very early age. But it has something to do with, with consuming these beautiful, intelligent creatures. It just seems a little bit unnecessary. Because in my case, I can live very happily on potatoes and milk and butter. But I'm married to a French woman now, so I do eat meat occasionally. Because if I don't, I can get into a lot of trouble around the dinner table in Brittany.
5: So all these folk tales, were they told at home, at school? How did you pick them all up?
4: They're everywhere. They're everywhere. Everything is communicated in Ireland through stories. If you go to buy a car, you start with a story. You know, how much is that car? How's it going? I know you. Your father played for Clongish, didn't he? He did. I remember the day he scored a point from the halfway line. Like, we use story to massage the moment, to kind of understand each other and then to do the business or whatever. I felt like story was everywhere. But I didn't grow up in a household like some of my colleagues where Irish culture was championed. My father wasn't keen on indoctrinating me with a love of Irish culture. I think he saw it as a backward step. He could speak fluent Irish, but he never spoke Irish to me. It was kind of kept from me as maybe a potentially threatening thing, a thing that perhaps would lead me astray. But in spite of that, it was coming at me from all sorts of places. Wherever I could find it, I sought it out.
5: You were in quite a big family, weren't you, growing up? How many siblings?
4: Well, not small compared to other families, but I was the youngest of six children.
5: So of your six siblings, mm-hmm. were they all magically inclined? Or were you a bit different?
4: I was definitely a bit different. I definitely was possessed by a dance-related spirit. I discovered it first when I started going to discos, we called them. When I was 14, I think, was the first time I went to a disco. And I danced. And when I danced, everyone stopped and looked at me.
5: Describe the dance moves then.
4: God, they were all improvised. They were pretty wild. Wild, frenzied, I'd say.
5: But you got the girls, did you?
4: I used to get the girls when I had hair. I was quite charming when I was 14.
5: If you were sort of regarded as somewhat different for doing your disco moves, you've already said your father wanted you to follow a, you know, very straight course. And what did he make of your disco side?
4: I was about to leave for London to become a dancer. But it was a very sad time initially. I still remember he drove me. It's like a scene from a movie. He drove me to Dublin Airport. He was so upset he couldn't speak. He took my bags out of the car, put them on the tarmac, and he drove off.
5: Upset that you were leaving or that you were going to be a dancer?
4: Both, I think. I think he was upset that I was leaving. I think he was upset that I was going to be penniless.
16: He assumed that I would have a very hard life following the path that I had chosen. I wondered, did he think I was gay and was he worried about me? I don't know. My dad didn't say very much. Men of his generation from Ireland, like men of, you know, in this country, they were very internal, you know. They didn't say very much about how they felt. But the story ends well, though. In 2005, my father died. But about a month before he died, I had created a show for the Dublin Theatre Festival called The Bull, based on a very Irish myth called The Táin. It's in Irish. And it was a little bit controversial, and people were writing letters to the Irish Times about me. And one of the letters finished by saying, "Don't give up the day job, Keegan Dolan." And my father wrote a very beautiful letter back to the paper in my defence, which got printed. And in that letter, there was some really nice resolution in our relationship. He had come around, and I think he was really proud that I had kind of trodden this peculiar path and kept my integrity. So, yeah, it ended well, the story. Yeah. I didn't know it, but I really loved my father. Yeah.
5: When did you start giving an Irish flavour to your work?
16: I guess through my work, I was being forced to address stuff about my relationship to who I was. And around 2008, I was in Mexico and I met a guy who was a psychologist and a shaman. You know, in Mexico, it's no problem to be both. And we were talking about his indigenous culture and how the Spanish had kind of pushed it down, how it had been lost. And I was saying, yeah, a lot of my culture has been lost. I don't really know how we dance. Like, I don't really buy into the river dance as my dance because it doesn't involve the arms. It doesn't involve the hands or the head or the neck. So he said to me, look, you need to reinvent your tradition. Go and make some new dances. Go and make some new stories or take the old stories and make them work. And I kind of got busy about doing that. Mm. And I think being happy about where you're from is much more energizing than being kind of unhappy about where you're from.
5: It's interesting that you mentioned river dance because, of course, you know, this is how Irish dance is perceived by the world. Yeah. Ever since they performed at the Eurovision Song Contest and became internationally famous and, you know, all the leg flying. How would you describe it?
16: People dancing in lines with big hair.
5: Do you like it?
16: I think it has brought a lot of investment to Ireland. A lot of Irish dancers who couldn't make a living being professional dancers can make a living now. And I guess that's a really good thing. It's really not for me. I was never a part of that.
5: Is there another Irish folktale that you are itching to put on the stage?
16: I would love to do a piece that would finally put to rest my discomfort with who I am in terms of my Irishness. I think I would love to feel good about being Irish and not to feel sad about being Irish anymore. I have two young children now and sometimes they ask me questions about Irish history and it's generally very sad, you know, our story. And I'd love that story to somehow stop or be renewed or have a new beginning. But I need to do it sincerely. I can't just pretend that the famine didn't happen or that the War of Independence didn't happen or the Civil War didn't happen. But I would love to be free of the gloom of Irish history.
14: A testament to the power of dance to tell stories there from Michael Keegan Dolan. He was speaking to Joel Fidgen. After the break, how a girl fought against limits imposed by her family, as well as her own fears to dance in the clouds. The Dance of the Flyers is around the corner. We're back in a bit.
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14: Next on Outlook from the BBC World Service, Mexican Irene Garcia Hernandez always had a rebellious streak, enabling her to become one of the few Mexican women to dance 36 metres above the ground in a tradition dating back thousands of years.
0: Your mind thinks you're jumping into the void and that you're going to die.

0: States. He said the US was, in his words, being unnecessarily invaded by filthy, polluted and unhealthy air. There have been protests in the Ukrainian capital Kyiv for a second night against the sacking of the country's defence minister. Many credit Mykhailo Fedorov with Ukraine's successful attacks on Russian infrastructure. The authorities in Venezuela say more than 5,000 people are now known to have died in the twin earthquakes that struck the country last month. The Brazilian Supreme Court justice has put further restrictions on former President Jair Bolsonaro, who's under house arrest. He is now not allowed to receive visits for 30 days. Firefighters in northeastern Spain are struggling to contain a huge wildfire that has already swept through 14,000 hectares of land in the Aragon region. Last week, a fire in southern Andalusia killed 13 people. The Trump administration has cancelled automatic protections for animals and plants which have been deemed at risk of extinction. Protection plans will now have to be drawn up individually for threatened species, giving companies the opportunity to seek exceptions for oil and gas drilling, mining and other developments. The Rolling Stones have pulled level with their 60s rivals, the Beatles, with 15 UK number one albums. Their latest record shot to the top of the UK charts. BBC News.
1: Welcome back to the Outlook mixtape from the BBC World Service with me, Mubeen Azhar. We've been dancing our way through the archives and right now we're moving to Mexico. Luis Morris went to meet Irene Garcia Hernandez in 2023 to find out what it's like to dance 36 meters above the ground.
2: Yo vi a los señores, a unos señores de rojo. Así que nada más me recuerdo que vi unos señores de rojo subiendo.
3: I remember that I saw some men in red climbing this 36-meter pole and flying from the top.
2: Y vuelan. Yo no veía en ese tiempo el lazo.
3: At that time, I didn't notice the rope or see that they were attached at all. I said, no, those men are flying. I thought I want to do that, huh? I loved it. I was fascinated. It looked to me like they were almost reaching the sky and touching the clouds. I think that was the first thing that made me fall in love with it. I first saw it when I was 6 years old, and it really struck me. I decided that someday I will be a flyer and, well, let's say I wasn't a normal girl.
2: Por no ser una niña normal, digamos.
4: Irene Garcia Hernandez was most definitely not a normal girl, nor is she a normal woman. A rebellious streak led to Irene becoming one of the few female flyers in Mexico in the pre-Hispanic tradition known as the Danza de los Voladores, or Dance of the Flyers. This dance involves five people climbing a huge mast, and while one person remains at the very top, the other four launch themselves from its summit into the sky. Tied by a strong rope around the waist, they fly upside down, circling the pole until they once more reach the earth. Irene grew up in small towns across Puebla State, central Mexico, the middle child of nine siblings.
2: Somos una familia numerosa.
3: We're a large family, so I think my mom had a baby about every 2 years. We were very close as kids, very happy, and I was bold. I've always been very bold. I had a nice childhood in a way. Nice, although difficult, because if I didn't obey, I was hit. Not badly, but a little.
2: Crecí en un lugar, en un pueblito, digamos, normalmente las niñas.
3: Well, I grew up in a small town. Let's say normally the girls start helping their mom, but household chores weren't my thing. But I would help my dad. He was a truck driver, so I would see him going to fix his car, and I would follow and chop wood, because it's one of the chores you have to do at home. But it's usually the boy's job. So I swapped with my brother because he preferred to be with my mom cooking, making tortillas and things like that. And well, that's what I mean by not being a normal girl. I didn't like spending much time at home sitting still. I wanted to ride my bike and play with my friends. I was fascinated by other things that were more adrenaline.

0: fueled, let's say.
1: Más adrenalina, digamos.
2: When Irene was 13, she moved to live with her in the town of Quetzalan del Progreso. It was here where she'd first seen the dance that had so captivated her as a little girl, and where she would first see women flyers too.
1: Afortunadamente, aquí en Quetzalan ya empezaba a las mujeres a danzar.
0: Unfortunately, here in Quetzalan, women were already starting to dance. I used to see the women rehearse. They were all older than me, and I decided to follow them. And at first, they said, no, we can't help you join because we don't want to have problems with your brothers, or no, because we don't want to have problems with your mom.
2: Of course, that wasn't going to put Irene off.
0: I said, no, you have to accept me. I was persistent. I used to go and watch every rehearsal, and they kept putting me off, but I would keep coming and I would bring them sodas.
1: Entonces, comencé a practicar.
0: So I started to practice. I already knew the music, and I thought if I practice hard enough and they see that I know the dance on the ground before climbing, then maybe they will accept me. Finally, they said yes.
2: But while the group may have finally allowed her to train with them, Irene also had to persuade her grandmother to allow her to practice, knowing that her parents wouldn't approve.
1: Yo le he dicho, ay, abuelita, no seas mala. No me gusta lavar los trastes, los odio.
0: I'd say, ay, granny, please, let me do it. I hated washing up, but I started to help her do all the washing, and I was really helping her out. So she said, okay, fine, do what you want, but just be very careful. So I started practicing when I was 16, and from then on it became part of my life. And my grandmother, oh, thank God, she didn't tell my parents anything, because if she did, I knew that they wouldn't let me live with her anymore. And I was fine there. After 3 years, I told them, well, actually, I think they found out before. My mom asked me why I practiced the dance of the voladores, and I said, oh, no, mom. It's just the neighbors gossiping.
1: Los vecinos chismosos.
2: Immersed in her training, Irene learned more about the history behind the dance that had so bewitched her as a child.
1: El punto más importante.
0: The most important part of the dance is flying. That's why it's called Dance of the Voladores, right? It's an ancestral rite. It used to be performed every 52 years, every rebirth of the sun, and only men used to dance. There are 5 dancers. One represents the sun. The other 4 are the 4 cardinal points, the seasons, and the elements the earth needs to live.
1: La danza, el elemento principal es el árbol.
0: And the main element is the tree, which connects the 3 worlds, the underworld, the world above, which is the sky, which we can't touch, right? And the earthly world, which is us.
1: Primero vas, seleccionas el árbol que vas a cortar, lamentablemente cortar.
0: Our dance requires a ritual. You ask permission and forgiveness from nature for the tree that we sadly cut down for the bone. And from that moment, we also have our music.
1: Es una flauta y un tambor.
0: It's simple, but makes a beautiful harmony, just using a flute and a drum.
2: The mast is planted in a deep hole, along with the ingredients for mole, a special type of Mexican sauce, and a splash of alcohol for good measure. Exchanging life for life, a turkey is also killed and buried at the base.
0: We want the tree to absorb it so that it continues to live as long as we use it and to protect us.
1: Se hacen unos nudos alrededor del árbol para que tú puedas ascender.
0: Then the dance continues, and knots are tied around the tree so that you can climb up. When you get to the base of the tree, you dance to the 4 cardinal points, and in a way, you offer up your life and your spirit. And you ask permission to jump from the top. When we descend, it's like throwing seeds to the earth, fertilizing the earth.
2: Soon, it was time for Irene's first flight, after 6 months of training.
1: Yo estaba emocionada, emocionada por ser parte de la danza.
0: I was so excited to be part of the dance. I didn't realize how dangerous it was. 1 month passed, and then 3, and One day, I said, I feel ready.
1: Pero ahí es donde comprendí que necesitabas fuerza mental, porque tus brazos, del miedo, dejan de moverse.
0: But that's when I understood that you really needed mental strength because your arms stopped moving out of fear. Your feet stopped moving too. And well, when I got halfway up, I looked down and I thought, oh no. And I wanted to get down, but my feet didn't react. But my friend told me, you can do it. You're going to be fine.
1: Vas a estar bien y todo eso. Entonces, continué, subí. Llegué temblando arriba, yo creo que llegué.
0: So I kept going, climbing. I was shaking, shaking, shaking. I think I arrived at the top looking purple and green. At the top, my colleague tied a rope around my waist and said, don't move, don't panic, and don't tremble. And well, we were about to go backwards. We were at the top sitting on a square base. And my colleague said he'd let me know when to go and then...
1: Lánzate, lánzate.
0: Go, go, go for it, go for it, go for it. That process of launching yourself from the top is literally trusting yourself. You can see that you're tied up, but your mind doesn't recognize it. Your mind thinks you're jumping into the void and that you're going to die.
1: Entonces me lanzo y cuando el compañero me dice, ah, estás lista ya, hay espacio.
0: So I jump and I don't know how, but I managed to grab hold of the base somehow. And while everybody's descending, I'm still hanging on. It was dramatic. And my colleague said, you're going to injure the others. I mean, if one person stays, they can knock into the others. And I was like,
1: no, no puedo, no puedo, no quiero, ya no quiero, ya no quiero.
0: No, no, I can't, I don't want to, I don't want to anymore. And he said, you're brave, you can do it. No, no, no, I don't want to. And then he said, sorry, skinny, and he stepped on me. And it hurt so much that I let go.
1: Caí como 2 metros libres y así.
0: I let go and free fell for about 2 meters until felt the sharp tug and bounced up when the rope around my waist was pulled out. It hurt and it, in a way, it was ugly. Then he told me, open your hands. And I stretched out my arms and I felt the air. It erased the fear that I had. And I said, yes, yes, this is what I want. And I think I have always been looking for this freedom that the dance of the Voladores gives me. In the dance, I found the freedom of everyday life.
1: Bajé verde, eso sí, bajé verde, y bajé temblando, parecía yo becerrito recién nacido.
0: Ay, but I descended with a green face and shaking. When I landed, I was like a newborn because I put my feet down. They were hurting and I was shaking. I remember that I felt like my body was completely empty. My head hurt and they gave me water. They poured alcohol on my head to calm me down because they thought I would die from the shock. But no, I think that the strong feeling and then the relief was what made me continue. I said, here I am. I intend to dance until my body can't take it anymore.
1: Y danzar hasta que mi cuerpo aguante.
3: Wow. So I heard you met your partner at the top of the pole for the dance. You met in the air for the first time.
1: Sí, ya había participado en otras localidades.
0: Yes, this was a performance at a fair in Quetzalan. I climbed to the top and after about 5 minutes, a guy comes up and I saw him right opposite each other, just like we're sitting now. I saw him and I liked him and I think we noticed each other at the same time. I had never seen this guy before. It was something magical because we met at height in the sky. I've never heard of this happening before.
1: Ni en el bonchi sucede esto.
3: So what was going through your mind then after having this electric meeting at the top of the mast and then having to descend and perform in the dance?
0: Yes, I think it was more intense because of the context in which we met. Suddenly someone comes along and I meet him in the most special place for me, which is in the dance. It was wonderful.
1: Estaba enamorada de la danza y pues del chico este.
2: Irene and her partner ended up dancing in the same group, Los Caballeros Águila, the Eagle Knights. They've even brought back the traditional feathered cloaks of their ancestors, with a beaked helmet so they look like eagles soaring around the pole. Although Irene is the only woman in her group, she says she's not treated any differently.
1: Mis compañeros que tienen también mi misma edad, como que no les importa.
0: My peers who are the same age as me don't care that I'm a woman. I haven't retired once since I started. I'm 34 years old. I am a mother of two daughters. And for example, when I met my partner, he never told me to stop dancing. And well, it wasn't like I was going to obey anyway.
1: Y bueno, yo tampoco iba a obedecer.
2: Naturally, it wasn't long until her daughter, Yoali Nite, wanted to fly herself.
1: Cuando volé por primera vez fueron los 6 años.
0: She was 6 years old. It was the first important decision in her life. It was at her graduation from kindergarten when we asked her what she wanted to do to celebrate, and she said, I want to go and fly. So she was 6 years old the first time she flew.
3: That's so young, so little. I mean, were you nervous watching her climb the mast for the first time?
1: No, no la quería ver. Creo que no, no la vi.
0: I was too nervous to watch her. I thought, no, I don't want to see her fly. Now I understood why my mom refused to see me. I always thought it was because she didn't love me. But it was just because she didn't want to see me risk my life.
1: Imagínate ver a tu hijo arriesgar de cierta forma a tu propio hijo.
0: I mean, imagine seeing your child risk themselves. And we've been questioned about whether we're good or bad parents, but I believe we're good parents. Because life is dangerous in itself. So as long as you remove other risks and always take care of them, then that's good. We've introduced her to our culture and our passion, and she's not obliged to dance, but to this day, she loves the dance.
1: Y hasta la actualidad, ama la danza.
3: How does this unusual experience of seeing the world upside down affect your perspective on other things in life?
1: No, es impresionante. Es impresionante. No tengo palabras para describir esa sensación tan bonita de la danza.
0: It's incredible. Incredible. I have no words to describe that beautiful feeling of flying. It literally gives me freedom. I think it's a refuge from everyday life, and I've been able to see the world upside down. I think the world is more beautiful upside down than the right side up.
1: El mundo se ve tan bonito al revés. Creo que es más bonito al revés que al derecho.
4: Whilst I adore dancing, I think I'm going to stick to doing it on the ground. That was Louise Morris speaking to Irene Garcia Hernandez about dancing in the sky. Well, it's the start of the weekend. I don't know what you're up to, but I'm going to boogie woogie for at least some of mine. So from me, Mubin Azar, and the whole Outlook team, thanks for listening. Until next time, take care.

0: You are listening to the BBC World Service and now Witness History with me, Ivana Davidovich. To mark 90 years since the start of the Spanish Civil War, we're going to tell the story of a young refugee who returned home to her country, which was on the brink of dictatorship.
1: Spain's atrocity-spangled civil war burns and butchers into its ninth week. Already it's estimated that 25,000 have been killed, but less than half of those have died on a battlefield. Night after night, all over Spain, men are torn from their weeping families, lined up and shot. Scores of cities, towns and villages have been bombarded and burnt.
0: The war was fought between the Republicans, who supported Spain's elected left-leaning government, and the Nationalists, a right-wing rebel coalition led by General Francisco Franco. While half a million refugees initially fled Franco's fascist forces, around half chose to come back while the war was still raging on. One of those returnees was 8-year-old Felisa Umbon San Vicente from the village of Urduliz, next door to Bilbao in the northern Basque country. It's an autonomous community in the western Pyrenees, straddling the Spanish-French border on the Bay of Biscay. It has its own ancient language called Euskera. Felisa had already spent several months as a refugee in neighbouring France when in 1937 her mum decided she'd rather bring her children back home.
2: Bilbao falls. At the feet of the conquering insurgents lies the capital of the Basque province, and as the tide of war rolls closer, inhabitants flee. And the victors enter, their Carlist levies from the neighbouring province of Navarre.
3: I was Basque. The Basque people didn't support Franco.
0: With Bilbao now under Franco's rule, little Felisa settled into a routine, but it was nothing like she had expected it to be.
3: I was supposed to start school before the war starts, and I was excited because I was going to go with my sister, so I didn't. And then when I came back and I went to school, all I did, we had to learn all the fascist songs. El Carasol, we had to sing with the hands like that.
0: With a raised hand.
3: With a raised hand.
0: Do you remember any of the songs still?
3: It's not the music. El Carasol con la camisa. Que tú portaste risa. All that, yeah. And then you finish, Viva Franco. Arriba España, Viva Franco. Yeah. So it wasn't... It wasn't nice.
0: While at school they loudly cheered, "Long live Franco, long live Spain," Felisa and her friends and family had to hide their Basque identity, and parents were scared to speak in front of their children.
3: We couldn't speak Basque. We couldn't even sing anything in Basque. We had to be careful. So you were told before you go out, do not talk about that. The grown-ups, they never wanted to go in front of the children. We were sent out because they were afraid we were going to repeat things.
0: And the consequences of speaking carelessly could be deadly. People would be imprisoned and some would never return, including Felisa's cousins.
3: They shoot him in front of the children because they were left-wing and there were two brothers.
0: In this atmosphere of fear, people were even distrustful of their own community.
3: It was a lot because a lot of people, they were denouncing even neighbours for one thing or the other. They paid them.
0: So were there also Basque people that were working for the regime?
3: Yeah, of course. Yeah. In the Basque country, it was terrible with Franco.
0: Do you remember Franco ever visiting your town?
3: Well, Franco went once and the Basques didn't want him and he said he was going to make them suffer and he did. He never went back.
0: The political situation in Europe was also weighing heavily on everyone's minds. Just as their own civil war was ending, Spaniards were terrified of what was happening in the rest of Europe. Adolf Hitler's Nazi Germany accelerated its aggressive expansionism and racial persecution, culminating in the invasion of Poland in September.
1: The responsibility lies on the shoulders of one man, By his latest act of naked aggression, Hitler has committed a crime not only against Poland, but against the whole human race. Already German troops, guns and planes have crossed the Polish border to kill and to destroy.
3: I heard all about Churchill, Hitler, all those names. They were completely all the time talking about. They were worried that they were going to start going in the war as well with them. We just finished one. We don't want another one. Everything was Russian. Terrible.
0: That rationing led to what became known as Los Años del Hambre, the hunger years.
3: I remember I was walking in Bilbao with my mother, and I said, look, he's eating the bananas, the orange and peel. And my mother told me off. It was a man picking up that and he was eating from the floor. So there were people hungry.
0: Felisa was one of the luckier ones, as her father got work abroad and managed to send money to his family, even for little luxuries.
3: And then when my father starts back again to normal, we have coffee, we have sugar from Cuba, we have everything. So my mother will be toasting the coffee in the house with all the windows closed.
4: Why did she keep all the windows closed?
3: Because she didn't want the neighbors to know she has coffee. When you have something, you can give to a neighbor or something, but you can't feed the whole world and you feel guilty. You are having and they are not having.
0: The Spanish Civil War ended in 1939 with a total victory of nationalist forces led by General Franco. It's estimated around 500,000 people died during the conflict. Looking back, what was living through all of that death and destruction like for Felisa?
3: Funny enough, I realise when I see the war and children, they go through hell and they don't cry. And that's what you do. You don't even cry. You know something is very wrong. And you know that crying is not going to give you peace or anything. You just keep quiet and watch. And I think that's what I did. Nothing else. Because you can see your parents, the grown-ups, everybody's worried. Everybody is nervous. Everybody else is not normal. Nothing is happening that's normal. And then you don't even miss the things you used to have. You just even forget, I think. You know, I didn't even think of my toys or nothing at all. So it's very strange how we behave in cases like that. It's very, very sad.
0: Felisa eventually moved to the UK, to London, in 1954, when she was 25. She was working as a nanny and then married and had children. Although when Franco died in 1975 and living under his rule was two decades behind her, she says she could hear celebrations all the way from Bilbao.
3: The people that have champagnes in the fridge waiting for him to die when he got ill. And the day he died, I don't know how many bottles of champagne they were drunk in the Basque Country.
0: Apart from a few years living in Paris, Felisa Umbon San Vicente, now Portelli, has made London her home for the past 70-odd years. She still lives independently at the age of 97. She was speaking to me, Ivana Davidovic, for Witness History.
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7: The Trump administration has subpoenaed New York Times journalists after reporting about the new Air Force One. It printed allegations that the Qatari gifted plane isn't secure enough. So, an attempt to intimidate the media or an effort to safeguard national security?
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8: Coming up after the news, an ancient tale of one man's epic 20-year journey to get back to his family has been turned into the latest summer blockbuster. Unexpected Elements is inspired to look for odysseys from the world of science. Yes, Homer's poem is a work of fiction, but science still has secrets to uncover from the real lives of ancient Mycenaeans and one woman known only as Gamma 58. We also explore a Trojan virus and the Odyssean epic of the iguana. How did an animal that can't swim get from America to the islands of Fiji 8,000 kilometres away? The answer involves an edible boat. We also bring you new research on the magic medicines that are also just a placebo, and we sniff out the science of sleep-inducing scents. That's coming up after this.
9: BBC News with Linda Hardy. Iranian state media have reported explosions in different parts of the country after the United States military carried out a seventh straight night of attacks. Meanwhile, Iran's military says it's targeted US bases in the region in response. Here's Danny Eberhard.
10: Iran's state media are not saying what precisely may have been targeted overnight. Some of the locations hit are on the Strait of Hormuz, the port of Bandar Abbas, and nearby islands. Other cities attacked are Ahvaz, close to the Gulf, and the central city of Yazd. Iran has been retaliating, but again, it's not clear yet what, if anything, may have been hit. Kuwait's military said its air defences had been combating Iranian drones. Meanwhile, the US military has rejected as false a claim by Iran's Revolutionary Guard that two oil tankers had been hit by explosions as they navigated a mined area south of the Strait of Hormuz.
9: President Trump has blamed Canada for smoke pollution spreading to the US from wildfires there. Daniel Bush reports from Washington.
11: Smoke has drifted towards Detroit, Chicago, Washington, and New York, leading to a political row between the US and Canada. President Trump said the US was being invaded by filthy, polluted air. He accused Canada of willful negligence because of what he said was a failure to engage in basic forest management. The Premier of Ontario, Doug Ford, responded by saying that Canada had helped the U.S. manage wildfires in America in the past, and he suggested the Trump administration could assist the Canadian response this time. There have been some concerns the fires could affect air quality in New Jersey for the World Cup final, although some forecasts suggest the situation could improve. Tournament organizers say they're monitoring the situation closely.
9: The Trump administration has cancelled automatic protections for animals and plants which have been deemed at risk of extinction. The US Interior Department says the changes will help strengthen American energy independence. Paddy Maguire reports.
12: Announcing the reforms to the decades-old Endangered Species Act, the Interior Secretary, Doug Burgum, said it had for too long been weaponized to stop new energy projects in the United States. These changes mean protection plans will have to be drawn up individually for threatened species, potentially allowing companies to seek exceptions for oil and gas drilling, mining and other developments. How particular areas are designated as critical habitats will also change. The Act has been credited with saving animals like the grizzly bear, the bald eagle and the American alligator. Conservation groups say the reforms could spell disaster for vulnerable wildlife.
9: The authorities in Venezuela say more than 5,000 people are now known to have died in the twin earthquakes that struck the country last month. No update was given on the number of people still missing. World news from the BBC. The Brazilian Supreme Court Justice Alexandre de Moraes has banned the former president Jair Bolsonaro, who's under house arrest, from receiving visits. The decision is valid for 30 days. Visits by doctors and his lawyers are exempt. The US Federal Aviation Authority says it'll allow Boeing to start issuing airworthiness certificates for its 737 MAX aircraft. The agency said months of data and safety reviews had demonstrated consistent production quality. The FAA revoked Boeing's right to approve individual MAX jets in 2019 after two fatal crashes caused by faulty flight control systems had killed nearly 350 people. Firefighters in northeastern Spain are struggling to contain a huge wildfire that has already swept through 14,000 hectares of land. Last week, a fire in Spain's southern Andalusia region killed 13 people. The Indian social activist Sonam Wangchuk, who's been on an indefinite hunger strike, has been removed from the site in Delhi where he's protesting and taken to hospital. The 69-year-old was demanding the resignation of the federal education minister after a key student entrance exam was cancelled after a paper leak. The Rolling Stones have pulled level with their 60s rivals The Beatles for number one albums after their latest record shot to the top of the UK charts. Both The Stones and The Beatles now have 15 UK number one albums. Former Beatle Paul McCartney makes a guest appearance playing bass guitar on the track Covered in You. Shadow, I'm always dreaming of your skin so soft, and you hit me in the chest. Two of the tracks on Foreign Tongues are recordings with the Stones' longtime drummer Charlie Watts, made shortly before his death in 2021. BBC News.
13: In my 20s, I was the master of travelling light. Toothbrush, a change of underwear and a fresh T-shirt. I could save 90% of my bag for interesting types of microphone, just in case I wanted to record underwater, which is obviously a holiday basic. Now, I find that packing fewer than four pairs of shoes means not covering the essentials. So I did it. I've scaled up and, as a birthday treat, bought myself a bigger suitcase. I'm no longer a hand luggage-only person. They say that growing older increases your emotional baggage, and it turns out that it increases your physical baggage too, which isn't all bad when you have room for swim shoes and slippers. I'm Marnie Chesterton from the BBC World Service. This is Unexpected Elements.

0: And if this show were a journey, it would definitely be a group holiday because I'm here for fun times with my global panel of science broadcasters. Let's meet them. Joining us from Accra, Ghana, it's biomedic and science and health journalist Emmanuel Somani. Hello.
1: Hi, Marnie. It's Zane.
0: And in Mumbai, India, we have science journalist Chavi Sachdev. Welcome.
2: Hello. Salam, everybody.
0: This is the show that takes an event from the news headlines, sits with it for a bit, and then starts thinking about all of the related science stories we should share. We all bring something, and we corral a scientist to add their pearls of knowledge too. It's a potluck of science that all links back to our starting news story, which this week is a new beginning for a tale that has stood the test of time. Take a listen to this.
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6: It's a tale of the Greek hero Odysseus and his long attempt to get home after the Trojan Wars.
4: He fights Cyclops and visits the dead.
6: It's got shipwrecks, it's got monsters, brave heroes, very seductive sex goddesses. There's revenge and, of course, there's love.
7: The Odyssey isn't just a story of derring do. It is the most complicated postmodern epic you could ever imagine.
0: Yes. This is the news that this Friday, the 17th of July, is the worldwide release of Christopher Nolan's latest blockbuster, The Odyssey, which is based on the epic poem by Homer, the ancient Greek poet. The Odyssey follows the story of the hero Odysseus's 10-year quest to return home to Ithaca after the 10-year-long Trojan War. So, Unexpected Elements is today going to take you on our own scientific odyssey. And Somani, you're kicking us off. Where would you like to take us?
1: Well, Marnie, as you just said, the Odyssey starts just after the Trojan War. Now, what do you think of when you hear Trojan War?
0: I think of the horse. It's a classic, the wooden horse that the Greeks hid inside to sneak into the city of Troy and surprise their enemies.
1: Absolutely, Marnie. Nowadays, the phrase Trojan horse is also used metaphorically to mean a deceptive strategy or trick where a target lets a threat into somewhere protected. So today, I have a story of a viral Trojan horse.
0: So is this viral as in computer virus? Are we talking TikTok viral? Are we talking literal, you know, microscopic makes us sick virus?
1: In this case, we're talking about a microscopic virus. And I'm specifically talking about something called the Delta virus. So when we say Delta virus, it's about as basic as an infectious agent can get. So essentially, it's a tiny loop of RNA and a couple of proteins. It cannot build its own envelope. The outer coats every virus needs to enter a cell and travel between hosts. So on its own, a Delta virus is basically stranded. Now, to go anywhere, it has to hitchhike or get a ride from a helper virus, right?
8: The one Delta virus we've known about for decades is hepatitis D.
1: And the only one that infects humans. As a matter of fact, it can only infect you if you're already carrying the hepatitis B virus, which acts as a helper virus because it uses hepatitis B's surface proteins as its coat. When the two are present together, they cause the most severe form of viral hepatitis with faster progression to liver cancer. And globally, it affects an estimated 12 million people.
0: That's so interesting. I've never come across hepatitis D. B and C, yes, but there's a D that only gets in if you've already got B. Okay, so it sounds like scientists knew how Delta viruses were operating by stealing the envelope from hepatitis B. What's the new science here?
1: Right, so over the last few years, a bit of mystery popped up. Now, scientists started finding hepatitis D-like Delta viruses right across the animal kingdom. So you find them in snakes and rodents and birds and even fish. And unlike hepatitis D, they were not confined to just the liver, because in the most parts you see hepatitis B in the liver, but they turned up in the guts, in the lungs, the blood, and even the brain, often with no hepatitis B type virus anywhere nearby. And so that raised an obvious puzzle. If these things cannot travel alone, then how are they spreading so widely and into many different tissues?
0: Okay, I feel like this is where our Trojan horse metaphor is coming in, right?
1: Absolutely. So, a new study published in the journal Cell in April 2026 found that the Delta virus does not just borrow a coat, it actually climbs inside the entire helper virus particle and is enclosed within it, exactly like how the Greek soldiers hid inside the wooden horse at Troy.
2: Samani, how did the researchers prove this, though?
1: Right. So the infected mouse cells with Delta virus and different potential helper viruses, for example, herpes virus, and amazingly, they could actually see the Delta virus particles enclosed within the larger helper viruses. Crucially, only the enclosed Delta virus could infect new cells. So the helper effectively decides where it can go, which tissues and which species. Hitch a ride inside a virus that infects nerve cells, for example, and you can reach the brain. So this means they could jump between hosts and end up in places where we would never think to look.
0: Yeah, one more thing to add to my list of things to worry about.
1: Yeah, but just to be clear, this was just demonstrated in mouse cells with rodent Delta viruses. Human hepatitis D still works the old ways, using the coats of hepatitis B proteins. But it's still very interesting new work at a brand new viral strategy.
0: Well, thank you, Samani, for sharing the story of the viral Trojan horse. Chavi, you are up next. What has the Odyssey got you in mind of?
2: Well, another epic odyssey. This one features a cold-blooded green reptile. Do either of you know any iguanas, personally?
0: No. I feel like that's a leading question. Do you know any iguanas personally?
2: I do.
0: Of course you do.
2: My college roommate had two rather illegal iguanas in our room for about 2 years, and she smuggled them in. And it looks like iguanas are adept at getting to places you wouldn't expect them to be, like Fiji.
0: Okay. Hold on the Fiji for a moment. I just want to probe into this. You shared a room with one human and two iguanas. Are they good flatmates, iguanas?
2: They're pretty innocuous, yes. I didn't really get to know them very well.
0: Okay. They kept themselves to themselves. I mean, I get why they shouldn't have been in your room. Why shouldn't they be in Fiji?
2: Well, until last year, it was a bit of a mystery how they made it to Fiji. Do you know where Fiji is? It's like in the middle of the Pacific. And iguanas mostly live in the Americas. They originated in North America. And the closest point of Fiji to even Hawaii is over 3,000 miles, which is just under 5,000 kilometers. And from mainland North America, it's over 5,000 miles, which is about 8,000 kilometers. So people have been wondering for a long time, how did iguanas get through such a vast distance?
0: Wow, we have an iguana mystery. I love it. Okay, so, do we know when they first arrived in Fiji?
2: So, according to scientists, about 30 million years ago. At UC Berkeley, the scientists did a comprehensive survey of all the genera in iguana, which is all the groups of species, to figure out the Fijian iguana's family tree. And the lead author, who's a herpetologist and paleontologist, Simon Scarpetta, collected genome-wide sequence DNA from more than 4,000 genes and from tissues of more than 200 iguana specimens. And as he began comparing these data, one result stood out clearly, which is that the Fiji iguanas are most closely related to the North American desert iguana, Dipsosaurus dorsalis. The Fiji iguana and the desert iguana lines, however, diverge about 34 million years ago, which suggests they traveled across the Pacific from the coast of North America to Fiji. And according to the researchers, this is the greatest known oceanic dispersal event in the history of terrestrial vertebrates.
0: Yes, and that's a great statement because we're talking 5,000 miles or 8,000 kilometers. How did they make it? Did they learn to swim?
2: So they think they basically hitched a ride on a floating raft of breakaway floating vegetation. So the researchers reached this conclusion after running various statistical models and taking into account historical habits of iguanas from fossil data, where iguanas live today, and the possible routes between those locations. And from all this information, the floating theory came out on top.
1: Wow. Do we know how long this took them?
2: So it would take a human on a boat about a month, but these chaps were adrift on the currents with nary an opposable thumb in sight to even devise an oar that they could steer or row. So the scientists think it would have taken them about 2 months. I wouldn't have made it. I get migraines from too much sun and from dehydration and from hunger, which sound like all those three things were probably going to happen. But the iguanas were clearly better passengers because they're adapted to the American desert. And so they are incredibly suited to retain water, not get dehydrated, and go through periods of starvation for a long time. Besides, they could just chow down on their vessel, which was probably made of uprooted trees. And then the currents nudged them over to Fiji, and they popped off their sunglasses, found some nice trees to live atop, and the rest was history.
0: It's quite the journey.
2: Yeah. But lead author Simon Scarpetta imagines it was an accident. He says perhaps some kind of cyclone knocked over trees where there were a bunch of iguanas and their eggs, and then they caught the ocean currents and rafted over. Either way, they colonized Fiji, and lucky them, the volcanic islands had just about formed and presumably cool off enough to be hospitable and welcoming.
0: Oh, thank you, Chavi, for bringing us the impressive journey of the iguana. Listeners, have you been on any epic odysseys of your own? If so, we want to hear about it. You can send us an email on unexpected@bbc.co.uk, or you can WhatsApp us. We love your voice notes, and you can leave one on +44 330 678 3080. Still to come on the show, we listen to the healing siren calls of the sea after this.
9: Hi, it's Nada here with this week's Unexpected Elements quiz, inspired by Homer's Odyssey. On his journey home, the hero Odysseus stops at the mysterious island of Aeaea, where the sorceress Circe turns some of his men into pigs. Odysseus hurries to rescue them, but is stopped by the god Hermes, who offers him the magical plant Moly to shield from Circe's spells. Although Moly is fictional, it is believed to be based on the snowdrop plant, which contains the compound galantamine. Just like Moly, galantamine has a protective effect, but against which condition? Is it A, schizophrenia, B, OCD, or C, Alzheimer's? Which of these conditions does galantamine treat? A, schizophrenia, B, OCD, or C, Alzheimer's? Have a think, and I'll be back soon with the answer.
0: You're listening to Unexpected Elements from the BBC World Service, the science show inspired by an event in the news, which this week is the launching of ancient Greek summer, with the original epic journey, The Odyssey, taking to the big screen with Christopher Nolan's new film. In it, Odysseus and his men have to resist the enticing song of the sirens, famed for their calls that lure sailors to their deaths. Over in the real world, the right noises can lure animals to somewhere like a coral reef, and having the right soundscape can make the difference between life and barren waters. Here to tell us more is Steve Simpson, Professor of Marine Biology and Global Change at the University of Bristol in the UK. Hello.
10: Hi there.
0: So, first off, your work is all to do with coral reefs. What is a coral reef?
10: Okay, so coral reefs are the rainforests of the ocean. They're the most beautiful kingdoms of life. They're busy, bustling cities. And although they only cover about 0.1% of the ocean's surface, they host about a quarter of all known marine species. They're built by animals called corals. And these individual corals are probably only about the size of a pea, but they can reproduce by simply producing copies of themselves. So when a coral grows, it's creating hundreds, thousands, millions of individual copies of its next door neighbor, effectively. And it builds a limestone skeleton as it grows to lift the coral up towards the light. Now, the animal doesn't need the light, but inside the skin of every single coral are millions of cells, which are algae that captures sunlight, converts it into sugar. And the sugar actually feeds the coral. So it's like living in a skyscraper and growing all your vegetables on your balcony. And these skyscrapers, rather than just being tall, thin buildings, are the most incredible branching, bushy, convoluted different shapes, which create hiding spaces for everything then to go and live inside.
0: I love this idea of coral reefs being like cityscapes and bustling places, but we do know that they are one of the most vulnerable structures to global warming, and bleaching is damaging the coral reefs, right?
10: Absolutely, yeah. So sadly, coral reefs depend entirely on that relationship between the corals and the algae that live in their cells. And when the waters get warm, particularly in a heat wave, so you end up with several degrees Celsius above the seasonal average, the relationship breaks down. And so the coral ejects all the algae, which works for a few days, but it quickly starts to starve. So actually a bleached coral is still alive initially, but it is starving on the inside because there's no sugar coming in from that sunlight being captured by the algae in their cells. You know, we worked on the Great Barrier Reef, a stunning coral reef that you can see from space. And in 3 weeks, we watched that reef die before our eyes.
0: And so your work, and I've made allusions to the sirens in the Odyssey who were trying to lure sailors to the shore with their songs. You're trying to lure fish, right?
10: Yeah, so sadly, when we see a reef dying, we hear the reef dying too, because the animals that make the sound disappear. And so quite quickly, it goes quiet. So when we take recordings of reefs, when the reef is healthy, we recognize that that sound is something that we lose in a dying reef. And with an underwater speaker, we can play back to sonify, fill with sound, that dying habitat. By doing that, we call in the next generation of fish and corals that come and make it their home.
0: Now, we have some audio clips. I believe this first one is an example of a coral reef that's been damaged by bleaching. Should we have a listen to that? That sounds like an egg being fried. Steve, what are we listening to there?
10: So in that soundscape, you've got a few snapping shrimp, which are these incredible little shrimp that live in burrows. And they've got a sonic claw that can fire a bubble forwards into the water that implodes and creates a bang. There were one or two little knocking sounds that would be possibly the last fish to pick up his instrument and leave that reef. But otherwise, it's fairly empty of the sounds you would hope to hear on a coral reef.
0: Well, should we play the sounds that we hope to hear? Oh, wow, that's so much more bustling.
10: So, you know, it's an incredible soundscape when you hear a healthy coral reef. And in that, you could hear the snapping shrimp, many more of them. But you can also then hear there were some purring sounds. Sort of sounds. These are little damselfish. There was a whooping sound that was a higher pitch sound that was almost like a cooing dove. And that's another type of damselfish species. And then there were some deeper growls that would be the larger grouper. That soundscape tells us that the whole fish community are there. All of the reef must be healthy for the fish community to be living in that reef habitat.
2: I wanted to know how you play the music for them. I'm reminded of, I'm sure you've seen The Life Aquatic with Steve Zissou. So do you have like a whole system? Do you carry a boombox? You mentioned a speaker, but you know, what is happening? How are you piping this music down?
10: Yeah, so we were lucky that when we started doing this work, this would be best part of 25 years ago, there were another group of people who really needed underwater sound, and that's synchronized swimming teams. So these are, you know, the teams that you see at the Olympics that all emerge with their arms out at the same time. They need to hear the sound of the music underwater to know how to keep time. So these speakers are made for swimming pools originally, but we can wire them to floating barrels or into sound systems on the seabed and play back recordings that we've taken either back in time or at nearby healthy coral reefs to these areas that are degraded.
0: I mean, to play devil's advocate for a bit, this, if we're talking cityscapes, this does feel like you're being an estate agent who's misrepresenting the home that the fish wants to move into. I mean, they, you know, they're supposed to be able to tell a healthy soundscape, and there you are playing an amazing soundscape and going, no, come here, come here. And there isn't that.
10: Yes, what we're trying to do is to call in the animals into actually very safe places for them to come and make home. There's no predators, there's no competition, there's lots of available space and feeding opportunities. And those animals start to colonize that area. It's like new real estate that you can go and create your whole new village or your whole new city on top of. By calling these animals in, they wouldn't find that area otherwise, because sound is one of the cues they're using to pick where to live. Once they establish, they start to grow, they start to breed, they start to make sound, and they start to call in the next generation. So it's really just it's a window into their future that we're giving them an opportunity to experience. This is what that reef could sound like if only they came and joined the party.
0: Well, Professor Steve Simpson, thank you so much for joining us and giving us, a much needed note of hope. So the retelling of a classical Greek epic tale hitting the big screen this week has inspired an odyssey of adjacent science. We've heard the benefits of recreating the sound of a healthy reef, luring fish there like a modern-day beneficial siren. We've heard how a tiny virus takes the same path as the Trojan horse, disguised to get inside cells. And of course, we've heard the epic journey of another species, iguanas. An impressive adventure that explains why they are found on the island of Fiji. Still to come on the show, the fake medicine that still makes you feel better, why smells might make you sleepy, and what science can share about the lives of real people from the time of Odysseus. Stay with us.
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12: 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I'm Myra Anubi, and in a special edition of People Fixing the World, recorded in Nairobi, I'm meeting the innovators who are working to improve city life for everyone.
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13: When you put the human being at the center of your activity, you're able to start advancing your city.
11: Nairobi's Solution Seekers, Tuesday at 14 and 21 GMT.
0: Coming up after the news, new research on the magic medicines that can help people even when you tell them that it's just a placebo. Not just that, but letting them in on the deception makes the fake medicine even more effective. We also bring you the science of sleep-inducing scents, and ancient DNA brings insights into the real Greeks from times Homer wrote about. That's coming up shortly.
17: BBC News with Linda Hardy. Iranian state media have reported explosions in different parts of the country after the United States military carried out a seventh straight night of attacks. Iran's military says it's targeted US bases in Jordan, Kuwait, Bahrain and Saudi Arabia in response. President Trump has blamed Canada for smoke pollution spreading to the US from wildfires.

0: on former President Jair Bolsonaro, who's under house arrest. He is now not allowed to receive visits for 30 days. The Indian social activist Sonam Wangchuk, who's been on an indefinite hunger strike, has been removed from the site in Delhi where he is protesting and taken to hospital. Mr. Wangchuk had been on a hunger strike for 20 days. The Trump administration has cancelled automatic protections for animals and plants which have been deemed at risk of extinction. Protection plans will now have to be drawn up individually for threatened species. It means companies may have the opportunity to seek exceptions for oil and gas drilling, mining and other developments. The Rolling Stones have pulled level with their 60s rivals The Beatles with 15 UK number one albums. Their latest record, Foreign Tongues, shot to the top of the UK charts. BBC News.
1: This is Unexpected Elements from the BBC World Service. I'm Marnie Chesterton in Cardiff in the UK, and with me are...
2: Emmanuel Samani in Accra, Ghana.
1: And
3: Chavi Sachdev in Mumbai, India.
1: Between the three of us, we read a lot of science and health news, and every so often, one of us comes across a story that the rest of us might have missed. And this is the space to share that story. It doesn't have to link to the theme of the show, but if they can, the person that brings it gets a bonus point. Bonus points are a bit like loyalty stamps, but obviously redeemable against nothing of value. And therefore useless and yet highly coveted, it turns out. Samani, it's your turn this week. What story are you going to bring out from under the radar? And for the also unimportant bonus points, can you link it to this week's theme, which is, of course, the Odyssey?
2: Absolutely. I think that I'm going to link it first in terms of deception, because... I am bringing you a story about placebo and how placebo works, even though you know it's fake.
1: So, for example, if you give someone a pill that's just plain sugar rather than an actual painkiller, and they still report improvements in their health, then that counts as the placebo effect, right?
2: Yes, exactly, Marnie. That, in a nutshell, is what a placebo is. And, you know, we tend to assume that the placebo effect depends on the patient being fooled, that it only works if you believe it's real medicine. But the story I'm bringing you today literally flips it over its head. Now, there's a growing body of research on what they are calling open-label placebos, right? Where patients are told that they're taking something with no active ingredients in the drug whatsoever, and they still get better. The deception is gone, but the effects remain.
1: This does seem extraordinary, and yet, I mean, I have known about one of these. Someone's told me that, you know, there is no benefit to buying the more expensive painkillers, and yet there is research proving that people will feel better if they buy the more expensive painkillers, which is infuriating. So these open-label placebos, there's no painkiller in them at all. How do they work compared to the deceptive placebos?
2: So, Marnie, a team at the Università Cattolica in Milan tested just what you're talking about. And their study came out only last month, where they took 90 healthier older adults and split them into three categories for 3 weeks. Now, one group got absolutely nothing. The other group got one placebo, or a placebo, and they were told that there was an active supplement or ingredient in this placebo, and it would improve their well-being and physical ability. And another, which is the last group, got a placebo, where they were told openly that, hey, this placebo has nothing in it, pretty much. And the striking result was that the honest group, those who knew that they were getting a placebo, did best, and their physical performance improved by around 9% compared to, give or take, 7% in the deceived group.
1: Do we know the mechanisms behind this? It seems counterintuitive.
2: Two things seem to be doing the work in this case. First is the ritual and condition. Now, over our lives, we've taken so many pills and we've felt better. So our bodies have naturally been able to associate that with feeling better. And so much like Pavlov's dogs learning to salivate at the sound of a bell. So what's really interesting is How you administer the placebo can also

0: influence the strength of the effect you feel. So for example, an injection produces a stronger placebo response than a tablet, or taking two placebo pills will cause more response than just one. Amazing. Amazing. And the second thing is that, at least for pain in this case, the effect is physically real and measurable. So the brain releases its own natural opioids, and scans show the same regions lighting up as when someone takes an actual opioid drug. Fascinating.
1: That is fascinating. So are these open label placebos actually in use?
0: Yes, yes, yes. Open label placebos have shown measurable effects in migraine, chronic lower back pain, cancer-related fatigue, hay fever, knee pain, etc. And even with children with ADHD, adding a placebo alongside their regimen reduced dose of the real drug, allowing some of them to get by on less medication.
2: I am so fascinated by this. And you just mentioned migraine, which I have. I have migraine disease. And, you know, some of my medications have terrible side effects. And I'm really wondering, can I just please have some placebos and let my brain kick in with opioids or whatever? But I mean, honestly, can they really replace medication with placebos going forward, open label or not?
0: So, Xavi, I would say stick to the medications given to you by doctor.
1: Yeah, well, the BBC is not telling people to leave their medications and take sugar pills instead.
0: Yeah, but I should make this clear, though, that placebos just sort of turn down the noise, turn down the symptoms. They don't really do anything in treating the underlying cause of the disease. It isn't a cure. But there's definitely some uses for placebos. In many clinical settings here, expectation and ritual are already doing visible work. The belief that a big injection is stronger than a small tablet, the authority of the white coats. Medicine has always been part chemistry, part theater, if you ask me. And this research, you know, simply shows that the theater is showing up in the data. And in places where real drugs are scarce or unaffordable, really understanding how much of healing runs on trust, expectation, and, you know, the therapeutic encounters is genuinely valuable. I think as long as it's used to support proper treatment and never to replace it.
1: Well, thank you, Simone. I love the idea that medicine is part theatre. Now, I've done call-outs to get in touch with this show. So let's have a look at what people have been writing in. A couple of weeks ago, Caroline Steele was in the presenter's seat and the show tackled all things periods. And we heard that apart from primates, only a handful of mammals have periods, including a few species of bats, elephant shrews and the spiny mouse. Well, Barbara from the USA has written in with some gentle pushback. Xavi, can you read her email, please?
2: Sure. Barbara says, I was surprised that when discussing the non-primate mammals who have periods, domesticated dogs weren't mentioned. The beloved dachshund I grew up with, Gretchen, had periods when she was young enough to have offspring. As a child, I vividly remember my mother once grabbed a cloth diaper in a panic and frantically tried to fashion some sort of diaper on Gretchen before she could be allowed in the house and on the new carpet.
1: Thank you, Barbara, for getting in touch. So I initially thought this too. So female dogs, it turns out, have a reproductive cycle called the oestrus cycle rather than a menstrual cycle that happens about every 6 months. So in humans, a period happens when an egg is released but not fertilized and the uterine lining builds up and then it sheds, and that's what we call a period. But for dogs, the bleeding occurs during the first stage of the cycle, called proestrus, where rising levels of the hormone estrogen cause the lining of the uterus and blood vessels in the reproductive tract to thicken. And some of those blood vessels leak red blood cells into the vagina, producing the bloody discharge that the owners notice. So there you go. Barbara, your dog Gretchen was going through a reproductive cycle, but it was a little bit different to the humans or the spiny mouses, and we don't call it the menstrual cycle. So there you go.
2: Interesting. You know, I kind of knew that because I have two cats, and one of them is a female. And I learned when she was little and had just come to my house that some cats can have what's called a split estrus. So it was joyful because they howl loudly and then they throw come-hither looks over their shoulder, not for a long time, but for a short time, frequently, with small gaps in between that are not long enough to take them to the vet and get them spayed.
1: Moving on to different animals, ever since this show did a whole episode on the riveting science of frogs, we've become a bit of a frog magnet as a show. People have sent us frog stamps, thank you. Frog postcards, love it. And tales of invasive frogs. This week, listener Vasu sent in another bit of frog content. So, Marnie, do you want to read this one?
0: Yes, Vasu writes, "Hi Marnie and the Unexpected Elements team. I have for you an audio recording of Gunther's frog in Singapore. Riveton barks, but no rivets is heard."
1: Not a dog, it's a frog. Thank you, Vasu. That's fantastic stuff. I should say that Vasu sent that as a voice note, and just a reminder that if you want to do our jobs for us and record a load of fascinating on-location sound, then the number to send it to is +44 330 678 3080. And finally, last week's show discussed all things superhero and superpower, including echolocation and how humans can learn to echolocate in only 10 weeks. So we heard from listener Linda in Minnesota in the US, and she emailed to say, "I'm 56 years old, blind since birth, and I use echolocation via tapping and or sliding my white cane. Otherwise, I listen to my surroundings for landmarks." Listener Dale, also in Minnesota, added, "I want to note that binaural hearing is an important factor in human echolocation. So binaural hearing is the brain's deciphering of how sound changes as it moves around our heads to our separate ears. If you stand near an inside corner of a wall and make clicks or speak, you will easily locate both walls by the way sound reflects differently. We use binaural hearing constantly to locate where sound comes from." Thank you so much, Linda and Dale. Echolocation, definitely a superpower. A reminder to listeners that your stories are joyful and there are multiple ways to send them to us. The email is unexpected@bbc.co.uk. Or you can WhatsApp us. The number is +44 330 678 3080. Or if you want to write to us, the old-fashioned address is Unexpected Elements, BBC World Service, Cardiff, CF10 4GA in the UK. Still to come on the show, Sleepy Sense and an archaeological odyssey. After this.
3: Hello again, it's Nada here with the answer to this week's quiz. Earlier, I asked you which condition is treated by galantamine. Is it A, schizophrenia, B, OCD, or C, Alzheimer's? The answer is C, Alzheimer's disease. Although galantamine doesn't cure Alzheimer's, it does treat mild to moderate symptoms. In Alzheimer's disease, the brain experiences a severe drop in acetylcholine, a neurotransmitter crucial for memory, attention, and learning. Galantamine has two different ways of increasing acetylcholine. First, it works by blocking its breakdown. Secondly, it can bind to and stimulate certain brain receptors to release more acetylcholine. The increase in this neurotransmitter temporarily improves and stabilizes cognitive function. So, congratulations if you guessed correctly, and if you didn't, better luck next time.
1: Unexpected Elements listeners don't just send us witty emails. We also receive those burning queries that even the most extensive Googling can't answer. And we are here to find answers for you. It's time for Ask the Unexpected. So each week we take a listener's question, dig through our hefty phone book of scientists who might have an answer, and hopefully solve your conundrums. This week's question comes from Sarah in Minnesota in the USA. She wrote in to say, "For many years I had problems falling asleep, but then I started using lavender vanilla scented products, and I found that after a few weeks I was falling asleep much more easily. So, is there something inherently sleep-inducing about those scents? Or could one use any pleasant scent and train the brain to realise when it detects that scent, it's time to sleep?" To help Sarah out, we reached out to Dr. Melanie Jane Howes, Senior Research Leader in Biological Chemistry at the Royal Botanic Gardens Kew in the UK.
4: Conditioning yourself to associate a particular scent with sleepiness may have some influence, but actually more studies are needed to investigate these associations in much more depth. And there has actually been research to suggest that just because somebody finds a certain odour pleasant might enhance sleep rather than the actual scent itself. Although there have been other scientific studies that indicate there actually could be a pharmacological explanation for why certain aromas might have benefits for sleep. So, for example, one study revealed that in people who were already asleep, increased delta wave activity was found to occur in their brains when lavender aroma was released. Brain waves are electrical impulses in the brain produced by nerve cells communicating. And so there are different types of brain waves. So some brain waves are associated with alertness and concentration, whereas other brain waves, such as delta waves, are associated with relaxation and sleep. So this actually suggests that improved sleep quality might directly be linked with that particular aroma. Other scientific studies have found that lavender oil and one of its main constituents called linalool can actually modulate the action of certain chemical messengers in the brain, such as GABA, which helps the brain to slow down and is often linked with relaxation and sleepiness.
1: So lavender aroma is actually having a relaxing and calming influence on your brain. Did not know that. Sarah also mentioned vanilla scents help her to nod off. Is there any science there?
4: So in contrast, vanilla aroma has actually been much less well studied for its effects on sleep. Vanilla pods are a source of various aroma chemicals, such as vanillin. And some laboratory research has found that vanillin might have some very mild sedative properties, possibly by modulating GABA receptors in the brain. However, more research is needed because to date it's unknown if such effects could occur via inhalation.
1: My thanks to Dr. Melanie Jane Howes from Royal Botanic Gardens Kew there. And of course, thanks to our listener, Sarah, for getting in touch with us. Samani, do you find lavender or any other scents helpful for sleeping?
0: I haven't really paid attention, but I guess it might help me relax. So I guess so.
1: Chavi?
5: Oh, goodness, no. Both of these do not suit me. And vanilla actually triggers my migraines. In fact, a lot of artificial scents do, like artificial roses, lavender, smelly soaps, smelly perfumes are not relaxing in the slightest.
1: Hey, listeners, if you do want us to investigate any particular scent, or indeed if you have any science question at all, the email for getting in contact with us, unexpected@bbc.co.uk. So this show has been inspired by the summer blockbuster The Odyssey and the renewed interest in Homer's classic poem that it is adapted from, a tale of an arduous and frankly circuitous route home. If you want to laugh, do Google his route map, because if anything, it does make it look like he was trying to avoid going home. We've had our own detours on this show, but I'd love to take us back to ancient Greece for one more bite of related science with the help of the BBC archives. Now, I don't think it's going to crush anyone if I point out that the epic story that involves mythical creatures isn't actually real. But fictional as Odysseus, King of Ithaca, is, He's supposed to be a mix of Mycenaean figures from the late Bronze Age, so 1500 BCE. And Mycenae is a real place where archaeologists are unravelling secrets from a society from over 3,000 years ago. There's a brilliant radio programme on the BBC at the moment called Being Greek with classicist Mary Beard. And in one recent episode, she dives into a different odyssey, that of a Mycenaean woman called, and you can guess that this is a scientist's name, she's called Gamma 58.
2: Rolls right off the top.
1: Yeah, unromantic, but there we go. Now, here is Mary Beard with Rachel Phillips from the British School at Athens at the dig site.
6: So what we have here at Mycenae is actually over 100 prehistoric burials on the slope leading up to the citadel. And among those 100 graves, you have two smaller walled enclosures, areas that were demarcated for specific groups of people. We assume people of some kind of special or higher status, the upper class of the Mycenaean world, if you will.
7: We're just coming up to the grave of the woman we've been looking for, Gamma 58, as we've been calling her. And she's buried in Grave Circle B here, a few metres from Grave Circle A.
6: Yeah, so there are four, maybe five skeletons in this grave. Three are definitely men and only one is a woman.
1: Yes, and everything from the grave suggests a society that values fighting and great men. So who was Gamma 58 to be buried alongside elaborate grave goods and all of these men? Here's Mary Beard on what the latest scientific techniques can add to the picture.
7: Over the last few years, there's a promise that we can discover telling clues buried deep in the DNA of the men and women of Mycenae. It's a whole new way of getting closer to the people of the distant past.
8: I've done this. It suits to prevent any type of contamination to the sample.
7: At the Francis Crick Institute in London, Pontus Skoglund runs the Ancient Genomics Laboratory. Masked researchers operate the latest gene sequences in vacuum-sealed rooms. The odyssey into the Mycenaean past starts with something small, intimate and very human, an ancient bone from the ear or a scraping from a tooth.
8: There's only half a dozen ancient DNA lab in the world that has robotics running the workflow, but this allows us to have this scale to really build up large cohorts of DNA from ancient individuals, study history, study disease.
7: You start with the bone, then you're extracting the DNA from the bone, and then you're getting multiple samples of that.
9: More precisely, the machine is going to coordinate all the steps after we do the extraction of DNA to prepare it to get it into a sequencing machine.
1: So, once sequenced, what did the ancient DNA reveal about Gamma 58?
7: Gamma 58 had always been seen as a woman, and she was assumed to be an elite wife, married to one of the other occupants of the grave, Gamma 55. Well, there was a breakthrough DNA analysis, which indicated that she was actually this man's sister, not his wife.
2: Was this new information that women from this region could be important in their own rights as individuals, not just as someone's wife?
1: Annoyingly, it's really ambiguous because this DNA came from mitochondria, which is passed down the female line. So this relationship might be more than just a sister. It could be a cousin, in which case cousins married back in the day. So this could still be Gamma 58 getting into the important burial plot through marriage, not through being an important female in her own right. Yeah.
0: That's interesting, Marnie. Does the DNA give us any insights into how tough life was in this age of warfare?
1: I did some digging. I found this paper. I thought it was really interesting because there's a writer called Plutarch who wrote about the Spartans having this, what sounds like a really, really tough strategy, where when newborns were born, they were laid out in front of the elders And apparently, if they weren't deemed fit and strong, they were just left outside to die because you needed to be the best to survive, to grow up, to be a Spartan. That sounds really, really tough. However, there is some interesting research from a couple of years ago that was drawn together in this paper. And so it's a mixture of writings and work from archaeologists that comes up with evidence that counters this cruel world. So they've found babies with severe hydrocephaly, so like big swelling of the head. And you can see that on the skull. But the child had survived to 7 months of age. So that suggests that someone nurtured it and fed it for those months that it was alive. Plus, there's a bunch of graves where there are these odd pots that scientists think were for weaning a baby with a cleft palate. So yes, this was a time when life was cheap. And yes, I suspect you needed to be healthy and fit, not to be picked off. But I really like the evidence that this was a society where you still cared for your kid, no matter.
0: And we still had some conscience.
1: Exactly. So there we go. Our journey has come to an end. And I think while it's been shorter than Odysseus's original 20 years away from the family, I like to think it's been similarly full of thrills and spills. We've had an iguana odyssey, Trojan viruses, and we've had the healing siren calls that lure fish to a coral reef. I'm going to ask you both if you have a favourite fact from the show. Simani, anything that sticks in your mind?
0: The iguana story, how they drifted.
1: Yeah, I love that idea of just setting sail in a boat that you can eat.
0: Yeah, just chilling and, oh, alas, you're there.
1: Javi?
2: I like the fact that lavender has actually been shown to do something in the brain, even if it like does adverse things in mind.
1: This is the end of our odyssey. It just remains for me to thank my crewmates. In Mumbai, India, Chavi Sachdev, thank you very much.
2: Always a pleasure, Alfida.
1: And in Accra, Ghana, Emmanuel Samani, thank you so much.
0: Thank you for having me, Yabushia.
1: I'm Marnie Chesterton. The producer was Sophie Ormiston, with Dan Welsh, Alice McKee and Nada Sufi. Do join us next week for more Unexpected Elements.

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1: It plays a crucial role in the biology of life on Earth, and today it's become the foundation of modern electronics. 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
2: Hi, I'm Adi Adedoyin. Last September, Samoan discus thrower Alex Rose made history at the World Athletics Championships. On More Than the Score, he tells me what it takes to be an elite athlete while working a full-time job, and why he's now setting his sights on the Olympics.
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3: At 4 GMT, this is the newsroom with Will Chalk. Coming up, it's been a week now of renewed hostilities between the US and Iran, and it's showing no sign of slowing down.
4: I think it's fair to say that this is another sign of an escalation between Washington and Tehran.
3: Analysis from our correspondent in Washington and the BBC's Persian service on the way. Also,
5: so what you're seeing is that steam coming off at the point we destroy tissue. It doesn't destroy anything else.
3: Hopes of a treatment for prostate cancer with fewer side effects. Tributes are being paid to cricketing legend Garfield Sobers, who's died aged 89. And
6: we had the Olympics in 84, and I did a wave there, and all the Mexican people saw it. They took it back to Mexico, and they started doing it there.
3: Ahead of the Football World Cup final, we hear the story behind the Mexican wave after the news.
7: BBC News with Linda Hardy. Iranian state media have reported explosions in different parts of the country after the United States military carried out a seventh straight night of attacks. Meanwhile, Iran's military says it's targeted US bases in the region in response. Here's Danny Aberhard.
8: Iran's state media are not saying what precisely may have been targeted overnight. Some of the locations hit are on the Strait of Hormuz, the port of Bandar Abbas, and nearby islands. Other cities attacked are Ahvaz, close to the Gulf, and the central city of Yazd. Iran has been retaliating, but again, it's not clear yet what, if anything, may have been hit. Kuwait's military said its air defences had been combating Iranian drones. Meanwhile, the US military has rejected as false a claim by Iran's Revolutionary Guard that two oil tankers had been hit by explosions as they navigated a mined area south of the Strait of Hormuz.
7: President Trump has blamed Canada for smoke pollution spreading to the US from wildfires there. He said he'd be calling Canada's Prime Minister Mark Carney to find out what his plans were for dealing with them. From Washington, here's Nick Johnson.
4: Taking to social media, Donald Trump blamed what he described as Canada's willful negligence, which led to the United States being invaded by filthy, polluted and unhealthy air, and threatened to impose additional tariffs on the country to cover what he called the incalculable cost of dealing with the smoke. Canada's Prime Minister Mark Carney has said climate change is everyone's responsibility, including the United States. And FIFA said it was monitoring the situation in the run-up to tomorrow's World Cup final in New Jersey.
7: The authorities in Venezuela say more than 5,000 people are now known to have died in the twin earthquakes that struck the country last month. No update was given on the number of people still missing. In Hungary, a deadline set by the government for the country's president, Tomás Súlyog, to step aside expires today. Prime Minister Péter Modja calls the president a puppet of the former Fidesz government of Viktor Orbán. Our Central Europe correspondent Nick Thorpe reports.
9: Tomás Súlyog has until 5 in the afternoon local time to sign the 17th Amendment to the Constitution, under which he would then fall from office at midnight. So far, he's given no sign that he will do so. Prime Minister Péter Modja has made clear that he would then immediately launch impeachment proceedings against the president. Under Hungarian law, he would then be automatically suspended, and the Speaker of Parliament could pass the amendment into law in his absence early next week. There are still some legal avenues open to the president, but the outcome is uncertain.
7: Nick Thorpe reporting. World News from the BBC. The Indian social activist Sonam Wangchuk, who's been on an indefinite hunger strike, has been forcibly removed from the site in Delhi where he is protesting and taken to hospital. The 59-year-old was demanding the resignation of the Federal Education Minister, Dharmendra Pradhan, after a key student entrance exam was cancelled following a paper leak. The Trump administration has cancelled automatic protections for animals and plants which have been deemed at risk of extinction. The US Interior Department said it would strengthen American energy independence. Protection plans will have to be drawn up individually for threatened species, giving companies the opportunity to seek exceptions for oil and gas drilling, mining and other developments. The move further dismantles the decades-old Endangered Species Act, credited with saving iconic animals like the grizzly bear and the bald eagle. Conservation groups say the changes will be disastrous. Tributes have been pouring in for Sir Garfield Sobers, one of the greatest cricketers of all time, following his death at the age of 89. In a televised address, the Prime Minister of Sobers' native Barbados, Mia Mottley, declared a day of national mourning.
10: Sir Garfield St. Albans Sobers, our Sir Gary, did not begin life among privilege or parade. He travelled from Bayland to Kensington, from Kensington to Sabina Park, and onto the world stage, carrying his country, Barbados, carrying the West Indies, and carrying the Caribbean as a whole with distinction.
7: Sobers played for the West Indies for two decades. In 1968, he became the first cricketer to hit six sixes in an over. The Rolling Stones have pulled level with their 60s rivals The Beatles for number one albums after their latest record shot to the top of the UK charts. Both bands now have 15 UK number one albums. BBC News from the World Service.
3: Welcome to the newsroom from the BBC World Service. I'm Will Chalk. We're going to start in the Middle East with what's becoming an all too familiar story. The US military says it's concluded another round of strikes on Iran, marking a full week of nightly American attacks. US Central Command says the attacks hit several targets aimed at degrading Iran's military capabilities. But earlier, Tehran accused the UK of striking civilian infrastructure. In response to the strikes, Iran says it's targeted US military assets in Kuwait and Bahrain, as well as in Jordan and Syria. And on Iranian state television, General Mohsen Rezai, a senior advisor to Iran's supreme leader, warned that if US attacks persist, there'll be more to come.
11: If the US attacks continue for another 2 or 3 days, we will enter a phase of full-scale offensive and destructive attacks. What does that mean? It means that Iran will no longer limit itself to mere retaliation, and no political border will be safe from Iran's offensive powers.
3: We'll hear more on the Iranian perspective in a moment, but first to our correspondent in Washington, Nick Johnson.
4: I think it's fair to say that this is another sign of an escalation between Washington and Tehran. We've heard that, according to Iran, that Washington has attacked what it claims to be civilian infrastructure inside the country, including a railway station, bridges, and an airport. But we've actually heard from a White House spokesperson who maintained that the US had only been attacking military targets inside Iran. Now, Iran is also said that it's targeted US military interests in Jordan, Syria, Kuwait, and Bahrain. And actually, in Bahrain, Tehran claims to have completely destroyed the country's main AI center. So, as US Central Command says, this has been a seventh consecutive night of strikes. And what it has said over the last week, it said the same thing. It said in an attempt to continue to degrade Iran's military capability.
3: Right, so as this keeps going then, what exactly is the US aiming to achieve, especially given the context of these peace talks? I mean, does this mean that they are completely off the table?
4: Well, Donald Trump has said repeatedly, or a number of times over the past week, hasn't he, that the ceasefire is over. And he's referring to this memorandum of understanding that was signed between Iran and the US last month. And that memorandum of understanding is meant to last 60 days. And during that 60 days, there's meant to be an agreement of an end to hostilities while further peace talks are ironed out. And it leads to a long-term peace agreement. Now, those hostilities have clearly resumed in some way or another. As far as we're concerned, as far as we understand, no US delegation has been talking to an Iranian delegation. However, there was an Iranian delegation that met for talks with Qatar in an aim at reducing or de-escalating what's been going on in the last few days or so. But both countries seem to want to leave the door open for talks. We heard from the White House Press Secretary Caroline Levitt yesterday saying that Iran wants to talk and the US would be willing to talk as well. So there is that door very slightly open for talks. Having said that, it doesn't feel like we're closer to those talks right now with these nights of consecutive tit-for-tat strikes.
12: Meanwhile, the Strait of Hormuz traffic pretty much ground to a halt there again. And now two oil tankers, according to Iran's Revolutionary Guard, have hit mines there. And there are reports of explosions as well.
4: Yeah, this is something we've heard from Iran in the last couple of hours. They say that two oil tankers, which were trying to pass through a minefield south of the Strait of Hormuz, caught fire and exploded. Now, both Iran and the US have been trying to control the Strait of Hormuz, and a minefield has been laid to the south of where Iran wants ships to go, which is nearer its waters. And yes, you're right, we've also heard reports of explosions in the central Iranian city of Yazd, which is about halfway between the Strait of Hormuz and Tehran. Now, we've had nothing from the US on this, but it's kind of a signal that strikes are happening deeper inside Iran.
12: Nick Johnson in Washington. And just an update on that. In the last few hours, US Central Command has dismissed as false those IRGC claims that the two oil tankers exploded. Right, moving on to Iranian state TV, and its reports that energy facilities are among the targets that have been hit by US strikes. And this matters because it's the height of summer and temperatures can top 50 degrees Celsius. But citizens are being told to reduce their use of electricity and, crucially, air conditioning, despite the stifling heat, as the power grid comes under additional strain. Kashaya Janedi from BBC Persian told me more.
13: Iran has been facing this chronic imbalance in providing its population with their energy demands. First of all, let's not forget, Iran is a major producer of fossil fuels. But because of years of mismanagement and lack of investment for upgrading its infrastructure due to the sanctions, in terms of electricity production, Iran lacks 20% of the demand. The production does not meet the demand of the society, especially during these hot days in the summer, where everyone turns on their ACs for long hours. Now, this chronic imbalance has turned into an acute crisis because of this war, and places in southern Iran were like under constant bombardment on the Persian Gulf coast and in Khuzestan province, Sistan, Balochistan. These people face high temperatures during these days of the year. For instance, Ahvaz, which has been attacked in the past 8 or 9 nights, today the highest temperature was 47 degrees Celsius. That's 116 Fahrenheit. It's a hot day. And then these people have to face hours of power cuts. So people are living in very harsh conditions in these places, but this is not new. This existed last year as well. The country is facing this chronic imbalance of energy production, and that's putting a lot of pressure on the people.
12: Right, and we heard at the start of the program, Hashar, from an Iranian advisor saying that if these strikes continue, they're going to do a full-scale Iranian offensive. Do we know what that might practically mean?
13: Well, we heard these words from Major General Mohsen Rezaei. He's the highest-ranking Iranian officer, but he has no place in the chain of command. He just has this nominal title of advisor just because of his years commanding the IRGC during the Iran-Iraq war. But let's not forget, Iran's relations with its southern neighbors in the Persian Gulf has been damaged. First of all, the relations were not in very good terms even before the war. But because of Iran's attacks on their soil, Iran says it's hitting American facilities, American bases. But of course, these countries are not happy with the ongoing drone and missile attacks that is incoming from Iran. Some countries like the UAE, they have a more belligerent reaction to Iran. There are reports that the UAE Air Force has attacked several positions in Iran in previous weeks or previous days. But other countries like Qatar, who have a friendlier relation with Iran, who mediate between Iran and the U.S., they are not happy as well. And this war has helped increase the tension across the Persian Gulf. I have to mention that Badr Bouzaidi, the foreign minister of Oman, a few days ago wrote an op-ed in the Le Monde newspaper in France, and he was asking that regional security arrangements have to be rewritten after this war, mentioning that years of Arab policy towards containing the Islamic Republic has failed, and after this war is over, there is a need for an inclusive regional security between all these countries, including Iran. Now, if Iran could mend relationship with these countries after the war, that's a question that we have to see.
12: That's Hashar Junaidi from BBC Persian. Well, back in the US, Donald Trump has repeatedly claimed, without evidence, that the American election system is vulnerable to fraud and interference, particularly around the 2020 election that he lost. And in a primetime TV address on Thursday, he accused China of meddling in that election, despite American intelligence having concluded otherwise. The BBC has since been reviewing whether the documents the president released on Thursday support his claims. You can read our analysis on that over at bbcnews.com. Now, though, the head of Homeland Security has instructed election officials in four states to check voter rolls for foreign nationals. Our Washington correspondent Gary O'Donoghue has more.
14: Well, they're all Democratic states. They're all blue states. They include California. And what the Homeland Security Secretary said today is that there's around 250,000 people in those states who are illegal migrants who are on the voter registration roll and shouldn't be on it. And he wants those rolls cleaned up. He also says that across half of America, there's something like 400,000 dead people still on voter registration rolls, although the evidence is that very few dead people actually vote. There were four in Georgia, I think, at the last election, maybe two in Michigan, and one of those had voted before he then died. So the evidence for that is pretty small. And there's also these accusations against China in particular from the president about interfering in the 2020 election, having access to voter registration rolls, which of course you can buy in the United States. They're up for sale from individual states, and some of them give them away for free. Two things here. One, the accusations against China come at a really crucial, sensitive time as trade negotiations continue and a possible visit from President Xi in September. And secondly, the accusations domestically setting up what many of Donald Trump's opponents say is his attempt or his future attempt to undermine the midterm elections in November.
12: That's Gary O'Donoghue. The Biotapestry has been returned to England for the first time in nearly 1,000 years. And you can only imagine how relieved everyone is that there are no visible signs of damage after its journey from France. The 70-metre-long embroidered cloth dates back to the 11th century and famously depicts the events leading up to the Norman conquest of England and the pivotal Battle of Hastings in 1066. It's something most British schoolchildren do a lot on. Well, the event saw William of Normandy defeat the Anglo-Saxon king Harold Godwinson to become the first Norman king of England. Now, the tapestry is going on public display for 9 months from September. But our culture editor, Katie Razzle, went down early to the British Museum to have a look.
15: I'm outside the gallery at the British Museum and I'm putting on a blue plastic apron, very fetching, and some blue plastic shoe covers because they are taking every precaution when it comes to the safety of the Biotapestry.
16: Should we go and have a look?
17: Merci vraiment.
16: Et voilà.
15: George Osborne, the British Museum chair and former chancellor, is showing the French culture minister the tapestry to check the prized medieval masterpiece has not been damaged. and tried to reassure those in France who thought it was too precious to loan.
17: We have had a team of French and British experts who have done an amazing job in transporting this very, very delicate item across the Channel and unfurling it here for us. Yes, we have looked after it, so it's there for all time.
18: Je pense que c'est extrêmement émouvant d'être ici.
15: Catherine Pégard, the French minister, tells me she's moved to be here and to see the tapestry from so close.
18: De si près.
15: And will the French public be reassured that the tapestry is safe here in Britain?
18: Bien sûr que on voit bien que toutes les précautions ont été.
15: She told me, of course, the French public can feel confident about the safety of the precious work. Every care is being taken, she said, and it is in a wonderful condition. That, she believes, will reassure the sceptics.
18: Ça va rassurer tous les sceptiques.
17: It speaks to a long-standing relationship between Britain and France. Of course, this tells a story of destruction and invasion, but what it also tells is a story of the fate of two nations, two peoples that are forever entwined. There's a kind of frenemy love-hate relationship between the British and the French because we're so close, we're neighbours. Mm-hmm.
19: The Normans have their backs of their heads shaven to show the difference.
15: Curator Michael Lewis is pointing out part of one exposed panel of the tapestry to the French minister.
19: He dispatches these.
20: Do we know who made it?
19: We don't know who made it, really. We have a pretty good guess that it was made by English women, a Norman patron. But there's lots of pieces in the puzzle that I think modern science could help us with in the future.
15: This is an absolutely vast room, and of course it has to be, because right along the full length of it is this specially commissioned glass display case that has to hold the 70-metre-long Bayeux tapestry. When visitors come to see the exhibition, they'll actually start up high on a mezzanine, which means they'll be able to look down and for, I'm told, the first time in the history of the tapestry being on display, they will be able to see the full length of it in one go. They'll then come down. The whole visit will only take 40 minutes and they will move along the scene by scene, this story of the Norman conquest that tells us so much about our shared history with France.
17: A million people are going to walk along here over the next year. And for people who haven't got a ticket yet, don't worry, there will be more chances to apply.
20: You sold out 24 hours, the first ticket sold out. You said, don't worry, you will be able to get tickets, but how?
17: We've still got hundreds of thousands of tickets to go on sale. This is not like Glastonbury, where there's like one moment, you have to get your ticket and it's all over one weekend. This is an exhibition that's going to run till next July. And we're going to be selling tranches of tickets, hundreds of thousands of tickets that are going to come on sale in the autumn at the end of the year. So there will be plenty more opportunities. It's cheaper than the crown jewels. And I would say even more impressive.
12: George Osborne ending that report by Katie Razzle. You're listening to The Newsroom from the BBC World Service. Prostate cancer is the fourth most common cancer worldwide. There's approximately 1.4 million new cases diagnosed each year. A UK study suggests that a new, less invasive focal therapy could be as effective as other treatments, but with fewer side effects. Our medical editor, Fergus Walsh, has been finding out how it works.
21: This is a demonstration of focal therapy. It uses ultrasound waves to produce intense heat. This energy can be targeted to eliminate cancer cells in the prostate.
5: So what you're seeing is that steam coming off at the point we destroy tissue. It doesn't destroy anything else, and that's why we see much fewer side effects.
21: Professor Hashim Ahmed of Imperial College London pioneered the treatment and helped lead a pivotal study. It followed nearly 3,500 men who received focal therapy. Nearly all had intermediate or high-risk prostate cancer. Yet 10 years after treatment, only two had died from the disease. Outcomes as good as surgery or radiotherapy, but with less than half the risk of side effects, such as urine leakage or loss of sexual function. Rob Huxford was diagnosed with prostate cancer when he was just 44 and had focal therapy. He wants other men to be given that option.
22: For me, my outcomes have been fantastic. It was 6 years ago and I have no long-term issues at all. It actually feels pretty unfair that this isn't offered freely to men across the whole country. It's the fact that I live in London that I was offered that treatment. I feel incredibly fortunate.
21: A major study is looking at the best way of screening for prostate cancer, such as using rapid MRI scans. All those diagnosed as part of the trial will be offered focal therapy if appropriate, and it could help pave the way for a national screening programme.
3: That's Fergus Walsh. A day of national mourning has been declared in Barbados for one of the greatest cricketers of all time, Garfield Sobers, who's died at the age of 89. He could basically do it all. A top-order batsman, a bowler who could switch between spin and seam, and a decent fielder too. He also made history in 1968 when he became the first cricketer to hit six sixes in a single first-class over. His career became a symbol of hope for many people from the Caribbean, at a time when islands were gaining their independence from Britain and trying to forge a new future. The BBC's Clive Myrie, whose parents emigrated from the Caribbean to Britain, told Ben Thompson what Garfield Sobers and the West Indies cricket team meant to him.
0: It was the sport that was taken to the Caribbean by the colonials, the colonial master, which was Britain. Sport and cricket in particular is completely meshed into the fabric of what it means to be West Indian.
1: Yeah, and that's the thing, isn't it? We often talk about sport being a unifying force, yeah. But in this case, that was really true.
0: It was, absolutely, because these islands did think about what the future would be like if they tried to survive as a unified entity, as it were. So you would have the Caribbean Islands or the West Indies as a political entity, not just a sporting entity. And, however, you have rivalries. You have the Jamaicans thinking that they're far superior to the Bajans and the Bajans thinking they're superior to the Trinidadians and whatever. And as a result, that political unity fell apart. But they realised that when it came to sport, that's something they could coalesce around. And as a result, the West Indies went on to become, as I say, one of the most amazing and successful sporting teams in the history of the planet.
1: And so that's what it meant to the islands themselves, bringing them together. What did it mean for the Caribbean's place in the rest of the world and how other people around the world saw those islands at that time?
0: Oh, yeah. As I say, that sense of pride was instilled as a result of the success of the cricket team. And that pride was instilled in those West Indians who travelled around the world, including the Windrush generation who came here between 1948 and the early 1970s. And that sense of pride was in every single household across Britain, including my own. My kid brother, I say kid brother, he's what, 58? 59. He is called Garfield. He was named after Sir Garfield Sobers. Sir Garfield Sobers' name, along with Viv Richards and Sir Clive Lloyd and Gordon Greenwich and Brian Lara, these are names that would reverberate around every single West Indian household every summer, whenever they played, particularly if they played England. And the hope obviously was that they would beat the old colonial master.
3: That's Caribbean cricket fan Clive Myrie reflecting on the legacy of the late Garfield Sobers. Right, before we go, with the US hosting the Football World Cup final this Sunday, there's a good chance we might see a Mexican wave in the stands. It's where the crowd stands up, they throw their hands in the air, it goes like a ripple around the stadium. You have probably seen one, you may have even been part of one if you're lucky. But despite the name, the man credited with inventing the Mexican wave is actually an American cheerleader. He's 82 years old. He's called George Henderson, or sometimes better known as Crazy George. He told us how it started.
6: It was 1981. It was a playoff game for the Oakland A's against the New York Yankees. I had this cheer that I'd already been doing in small venues like high school rallies. I knew what I wanted, but nobody had ever seen it before. So I had to figure out to get 47,000 fans to know what I know. So I organized three sections where I could actually scream loud enough they could hear me. And that third time I started it, it went all the way around the stadium, all three decks. When I first invented it, I didn't have a name for it. And somehow people just started calling it the wave. And it started to spread around the United States. We had the Olympics in 84, the LA Olympics, and I did a wave there, and all the Mexican people saw it. They took it back to Mexico, and they started doing it there. Now the World Cup comes to Mexico, and that was 1986. Every venue in Mexico for soccer was doing the wave. It was televised around the world, and everybody started calling it the Mexican wave. Almost every venue that I've seen so far, it seems like they've done a wave at the World Cup. It does interconnect everybody in a common goal to show their support for their team. It makes the fans feel like they're part of the game.
12: That is Crazy George Henderson. I do need to clarify, because someone in the office thought that was a nickname that I had personally given him. That is his own nickname that he calls himself, Crazy George Henderson, inventor of the Mexican wave. Argentina versus Spain in that final of the Men's World Cup, which is on Sunday. Loads about this, analysis, information about the players, final whistle predictions, interviews, all on the BBC website. Be sure to check that out. But for now, that is it for this edition of The Newsroom. I'm Will Chalk. Thanks very much for listening.
2: This is the BBC World Service asking what happens when a law designed to protect children also criminalizes teenagers.
8: In 2012, India brought in the Protection of Children from Sexual Offences Act, and it's been hailed a major success. But campaigners warn that teenagers in consensual relationships are being penalized by the act.
9: If the girl is 17 years and the boy is also a minor, but is then being sent to a juvenile home.
8: I'm Brijbhanu Barua, and I'm speaking to young people, lawyers and politicians who are navigating the law.
9: The law has to be strict, but if there was some form of consent, they should be a little more lenient.
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2: Love on Trial, India's Age of Consent Controversy. Thursday at 8:30 and 19 GMT.
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12: BBC News with Will Chalk. Iranian state media have reported explosions in different parts of the country after the United States military carried out a seventh straight night of attacks. Iran's military says it's targeted US bases in Jordan, Kuwait, Bahrain and Saudi Arabia in response. The Indian social activist Sonam Wangchuck, who's been on indefinite hunger strike, has been forcibly removed from the protest site in Delhi and taken to hospital. Mr. Wangchuck had been on hunger strike for 20 days to demand the resignation of the education minister. The governor of the Tambov region in Russia says a Ukrainian drone strike has killed 7 people and injured 24 others. The attack was on a warehouse more than 400 kilometres southeast of Moscow. President Trump has blamed Canada for smoke pollution spreading to the US from wildfires there. He said the cost of dealing with the pollution had to be added to the tariffs Canada was currently paying. The authorities

0: The Trump administration has cancelled automatic protections for animals and plants which have been deemed at risk of extinction. Protection plans will now have to be drawn up individually for threatened species. It means companies may have the opportunity to seek exceptions for oil and gas drilling, mining and other developments. BBC News.
1: Welcome to More Than The Score, the BBC World Service show that tells stories from beyond the score sheet. I'm Adi Adedoyin, and today I'm talking to Alex Rose, a discus thrower making history for Samoa while working a full-time job in the US. Last September, Alex Rose became Samoa's first ever World Athletics Championship medalist when he emerged from the pack to take bronze in a men's discus during a chaotic rain-soaked final in Tokyo. He was born and raised in the US state of Michigan, where he still lives with his wife and two sons and works full-time as a sales engineer. Back in March, I talked to Alex about his journey in athletics and how he balances the demands of his family, professional and athletic lives. But first, I asked him about his memories of that night he made history.
2: Oh, it was insane. It was wet and dangerous. It was stressful. The tempo of the competition was much different than any other competition, you know, I've ever had, especially at a championship meet. Yeah, they took us out into the stadium. We were throwing and slipping and they pulled us back and we went back out a few times. So it was chaos.
1: Have you ever been in anything even vaguely like that before?
2: I will say yes, I have. And frankly, I have been there quite often. So personally, I have a very unique story with how I train and how I do my day to day. I work full time as a technical sales engineer. And truly, throwing is kind of like a side hobby that I try to work as hard as I can at. But as a result, I have to squeeze in training time either early in the morning, in the afternoon, you know, over your lunch break or late at night once the kids go to bed. So I'm forced to train in adverse circumstances quite often, whether that's at a random high school that I pass while it's raining or sometimes even snowing a little bit. I'm constantly having to adapt to situations that aren't ideal for training. And I think that really prepared me well for these bumps that we faced in Tokyo.
1: So as the competition unfolds and you realize you're in contention for a medal, what was going through your mind?
2: It was almost like an out-of-body experience for me. You dream of these moments where you're going through the rounds and you're in the top five, the top three after round five, and you have a shot at getting a medal. And I've quite literally dreamt these moments before. And I've woken up like, wow, I hope that can happen one day. So when you're in that position and you realize that your dreams are, there's a good shot they're about to become reality, it's almost a little bit too much to comprehend at the moment.
1: And when it did become reality and you knew that, okay, not only have I got my first major medal, I've also created a bit of history by winning Samoa's first. How did that make you feel?
2: The biggest adrenaline rush outside of, you know, the birth of my children and maybe my wedding day, it was just incredible to have that feeling and realize, because the realization sort of seeps in slowly over the next week where you'll get a message from someone or someone will say, hey, did you realize that Dwayne Johnson liked one of the posts that you were tagged in? And just like little things that were happening. And I'm like, oh my gosh, this is a huge deal for the Pacific. This is so incredible and something I'm so proud of. And but my wife and I were actually asked from New Zealand Athletics to visit Auckland and celebrate the medal with the Pacific community. And we had a trip set up to go to Samoa to celebrate. Things are still happening where it just feels surreal even now.
1: And it is an incredible journey in that you, I understand, didn't even know what a discus was until you were 16 years old. Is that right?
2: Yeah, that is. Yep. I was an American football player primarily and a basketball player. My chemistry teacher he was the track coach as well. And he was the throws coach. So one day in class, he set a discus on the desk and he told me to reach my arms out. And he said, you have an incredibly long wingspan. You have to try this. So I did.
1: What was it that made you decide, okay, this is what it's going to be?
2: I loved football and basketball. I really did. What really drew me to discus was the individual and objective element to it. So if I stand in a ring and I throw this disc as far as I can, they measure it. And whoever is in first threw further than the second place person. There's no

0: There's no teammates to place blame on anything. There's no, oh, well, the coaches should have done this. The coach, you know, it's all about you in the circle, and it's the true test of who can throw this thing further. And I fell in love with it.
1: What would you say are the things that kind of helped you? What did you learn about yourself?
0: One of the biggest things I learned was about not letting your ego get in the way of yourself with sport. One of my biggest failures of my career was the 2021 Olympics in Tokyo, where I'd had my best season yet. And again, I failed to qualify for the final, which is the top 12 competitors from the first day, getting to compete for the medal, actually. I had to look myself in the mirror and truly analyze myself and say, you know, are you done? Are you done competing? Or are we going to figure this out? And I realized that I was a bad competitor. At big meets, I did not perform well. And I think as an athlete, it's really hard to get to that point where you can truly dig into your shortcomings in order to fix them. And I did that. And I practiced with breathing exercises and meditation. And after that meet, I've made every single final. And I think looking in the mirror then and facing my fears, so to speak, really helped me advance as a thrower.
1: What do you think was the issue before? Was it nerves? Was it preparation? Was it the occasion? What was it that you had to fix?
0: I think it was a little bit nerves, and it was a little bit that I was trying to prove something to everyone. I always had this like deep-seated fear that, you know, I wasn't actually as good as I was. I didn't belong to be there. I didn't belong to compete with some of these legends. You know, some of them I grew up watching on YouTube, you know, to get technical advice from. And I realized, you know, that at the end of the day, I'm just throwing this disc and I love to do it and it should be fun. And it helped me calm down in these big meets. And it helped me realize that I did belong there and that I could achieve these things that I had worked so hard to for decades almost.
1: And you've competed for Samoa since 2012. You were born and raised in the US, the country your father emigrated to from when he was 19 years old. Can you tell us about the decision to actually compete for them?
0: At the World Junior Championships in 2010, I actually competed for the United States and I saw the Samoan team there. And I didn't know they had a team. I didn't know they were, you know, I was so young, I hadn't really thought everything through. And I talked to some of the Samoans there and I talked to my father back home and I was like, Dad, I saw some Samoans. There was a discus thrower, she was really good. And he said, you know, you can get Samoan citizenship because you're my son. So I looked into it and they'd never had a male Olympic medalist. And I just thought it would be so cool to be the first person to maybe qualify for the Olympics. That was my first goal. I wanted to hit an Olympic standard, which no one from Samoa had ever done. So that was really my dream at the time.
1: You're listening to More Than the Score from the BBC World Service. I'm Adi Adedoyin, and today I'm talking to the discus thrower Alex Rose about how he's making history for the Pacific Island nation of Samoa. You wrote quite a moving open letter after winning your bronze medal at the World Championship, where you said the Southern Cross on the flag was an unfamiliar constellation, not visible from my small hometown in West Branch, Michigan. It'll mean a lot to you, but I imagine you wearing the vest of Samoa must mean an awful lot for your father.
0: Oh, it absolutely did. Just thinking about Samoa, where he came from and the stars, he always talks about how true darkness, right? In the village where he grew up, and you could lay down on the ground and the beach and look at the night sky and see the stars. And I oftentimes think about that. So when I see that constellation on the uniform and on the flag, it really does make me think of my dad. Yeah, it's a pretty special moment for us.
1: And tell me a little bit about the realities of actually competing for Samoa in terms of funding and support, because you're self-funded,
0: Yes.
1: aren't you?
0: Yes, I am. You know, I started competing for Samoa under no illusion that I would be getting funding or, you know, receiving a lot of support financially. One, that's not necessarily what it's about for throwing for me. And two, that's just the reality of, you know, some of these smaller countries. They don't have a ton of support. They don't have a program to help out athletes who are borderline for getting medals or making finals, things like that. So I've since 2017 had to work full time, and I got into engineering sales actually because of the job flexibility, and I like to be busy. So it's a lot of hours on the road in my sales territory.
1: Yeah, you kind of alluded to this when we were speaking earlier about having to juggle work and juggle training and just having to, wherever you find the opportunity and place to train, that's what you do. Just expand on that, on just how challenging it is.
0: I use all of my PTO for travel, for track meets, but having to juggle so much and having to make it work has also been my greatest strength. It's taught me so much about time management. It's taught me so much about not giving up and, above all else, consistently improving. You have to get better at discus. That's the goal. Even if I only have one day this week to throw, or 2 days, or, you know, my lifting session's cut in half, you can make it work and you have to keep going.
1: And it's having to parent in 2 young kids as well.
0: Oh, absolutely. That's made things even more difficult, because then every decision I make to travel is heart-wrenching. You know, I don't want to be away, but I know that nothing is guaranteed in this career of mine or in this life. And I just want to take advantage of every situation I have before I hang up the throwing shoes, which will probably be in the next few years here.
1: Tell me how important has been the supports that you've received from your wife, Samantha, because I gather you both met as college athletes.
0: Yes, we did. Yep. She was a high jumper and I was the thrower. Yeah. Her support has been probably the most important thing for me to even be able to do any of this. There were years in the beginning where, you know, she was working. She'd started in sales, actually, right after we graduated from college. And I was still trying to figure it out. I wanted to train for the Olympics. At this time, I was training for the Rio Olympics in 2016. And I was a graduate assistant student at Aurora University getting my MBA. So I was just sort of elongating college to put a pause on when I have to work so that I can train for this dream. And she has always been so supportive. And yeah, she's been my rock. I'm so lucky that, you know, she's aligned with my goals and truly believes in me.
1: And am I right in saying that your youngest son was born in May ahead of the World Championships in September last year? So along with the support she gives you, there's also juggling parenthood, having the child, the challenges of all that. It is quite incredible what you're doing, both of you.
0: I appreciate it. Yeah, it hasn't been easy, especially when you start not getting sleep and then having to do everything you already were. My wife and her family, my family, we're all so close, and everyone understands that it's important what I'm doing, not just for me, but I want to leave a legacy for Samoa. I want to be the first Olympic medalist, the first male Olympic medalist for Samoa. They see that dream and respect it, which I will always be so thankful for.
1: How do you manage to balance the fact that you're working, you're tired, you haven't had enough sleep, but I've got to hit the competition mark, I've got to get that qualification mark? How do you do all that?
0: Sometimes it can be overwhelming, especially early on when I started doing this. I had a couple bad years. The first year was really bad in 2018. I couldn't manage it. That was the simple answer. Was it's so difficult to not get the proper training, not get the proper recovery, and have to work full time. You know, at the time I was just a husband, but now being a parent, it's so important to keep your positivity. I've realized that is so, so, so important. Just as much as you have to check the box with the weight room and getting throws in, you have to be confident in what you're doing and stay calm. You can still go out there and do this. You've achieved so much in this sport for a reason. I think finding success, even though I was tired and even though I didn't have the best training, that gave me the confidence that, okay, you know, this isn't perfect, but I can do this. I can still compete with these guys.
1: What advice would you give to someone who's starting their journey and who potentially might go through what you're going through? Because not every track and field athlete can do this full time. People do have to work to support themselves.
0: Be patient and give yourself some grace, because so many people were just like me, where maybe they left college and had the ability to potentially try to compete at the Olympic level, but they gave up because they wanted to work, or, you know, they didn't think it was possible with their time constraints. But there is no harm in giving it a shot. And you have to be patient with that, because it takes time and it is possible. You can have both things. You can have the career you want and you can still chase your dreams. Because if you don't try, you might regret it one day. I almost quit so many times, but I didn't. I didn't quit. And now I'm a world medalist. And there are a lot of people who can have that story if only they would try.
1: Just one last question on this, in terms of how you prepare and manage everything. So if you're working in one part of the States and you need to train, how do you figure out where I'm going to train, where the facilities are? How do you manage all that schedule?
0: Yeah, so I became a master of Google Maps. So I pull up my route and I zoom in on features that look like a track. And I find the closest throwing circle. You just have to make it work. I had three different gym memberships at one point. If you take the time to prepare and you really, you have this dream and you want to succeed, then you can make it work.
1: And let's talk about your future goals now. You said you want to continue to make more history for Samoa, LA 2028. For you to be able to compete in the States, the opportunity to win a medal, how important would that be? And having family there as well.
0: It will be so incredible to have all of my family there. And I'm assuming quite a lot of my friends too, and just different people who have supported me. It will be my last Olympics. I don't plan on competing until I'm 40. I really want to lean into being a father after this. So it's going to be an incredible moment that, you know, it'll be the capstone of my career in quite a lot of ways. So it's just going to be a beautiful week in Los Angeles. I can't wait.
1: And what are your hopes for the future of Samoan athletics in terms of what you're doing and helping to inspire other athletes coming through and bring about change in terms of, I know money can be difficult, but just infrastructure and building the sport?
0: The Samoan culture is so powerful. They're so strong and they have a reputation for this and for fantastic athletes. This is all very true. And the sky is the limit, the absolute limit for them. I mean, I hope that they are inspired by seeing my success and know that that's within all of them.
1: You were at the Polynesian Championships in New Zealand. What was that experience like?
0: It was one of the most important competitions I've ever been to, I think. Just speaking with the youth of the Pacific and the up-and-coming athletes, these athletes have incredible stories. Some of them don't have weight rooms where they're training. They're sprinting on aircraft runways in the dirt. You know, one of them was telling stories about lifting weights with water jugs because they didn't have a weight room. The determination and effort that I'm seeing, along with the natural inherent ability to be fantastic athletes, there is so much potential in the Pacific. And it was just cool to see and cool to be able to have the privilege of talking with these athletes.
1: Yeah, it's been an incredible journey, hasn't it? That chemistry teacher introducing you to that discus at the age of 16. Who would have thought he would have taken you on this journey?
0: Oh, it's crazy. Yeah, I'm so thankful that happened that day because my entire life changed.
1: That was the Samoan discus thrower Alex Rose talking to me, Adi Adedoyin, for More Than the Score back in March. Tune in to the BBC World Service again next Saturday for a brand new episode of More Than the Score. And for more interviews, discussions and documentaries from all over the world of sport, search for More Than the Score wherever you get your BBC podcasts. Until next time, from me, Adi Adedoyin, it's goodbye for now.
2: Hello and welcome to More or Less from the BBC World Service. We're the programme that looks at the numbers in the news, life, and in that sport that definitely starts with the word foot. And I'm Lizzie McNeil. Now, unless you've been blissfully far away from any screens, radios, pubs, flags or, indeed, people, you'll have noticed that there's been a bit more football around than usual. Yes, after 5 weeks and over 100 matches, we've reached the dramatic final of the 2026 World Cup. Doubtless both teams have worked extremely hard to reach this point. But loyal listener Mike Gent got in touch to ask whether there might be another factor at play here. And no, we don't mean interfering state leaders. He wanted to know about luck.
3: Given England and Scotland's sojourn in the World Cup, it made me think, how much luck do you need to win the World Cup? Has anyone ever tried to quantify luck?
2: So, how important is luck in winning the World Cup? Does the better team always win, or could a worse team steal victory from the jaws of defeat? First of all, we need to define what we mean by luck. So, we armed ourselves with our trusty four-leaf clovers, rabbit's feet, and other totemic objects, and contacted Ian Graham, former head of research at Liverpool Football Club.
4: Yeah, so genuine luck is something completely outside a team's control, but that's not usually what we think about when we think about luck. Luck really is a shorthand for things that are difficult to predict, things that are difficult to control.
2: It happens that football is one of the least predictable ball sports there is.
4: And the real reason driving that is the low scoring nature of the game. So in football, there's typically 2.5 to 3 goals per game. And whether a chance becomes a goal or not is very uncertain. If you compare that to a game like basketball, which has hundreds of scoring events per game, or a game like tennis, where has hundreds of points per tennis match, the low scoring nature of football leads it to being not very predictable, or we could say leads it to having a higher percentage of games whose outcome is more down to luck than down to skill.
2: If this is true, and it really is based on luck, then you'd expect to see the underdog win in football more so than in other sports. So, do you? Luckily for us, mathematician Luis Nunez Vicente from Lehigh University ran a study to test just that.
5: So we basically collected a major match data set with more than 5,000 matches involving 12 sports in all the competitions, World Cups and Olympics since 1970 until 2023. And these were 12 ball sports. Then we also developed what we mean by weak. In a match, a team is weak if it is a certain number of positions that we calculated statistically below its opponent. And then we come up with an underdog achievement just by summing all the wins and the ties of the weak teams divided by all the matches played by the weak teams. And that gave us a score, an underdog achievement score.
2: And what were the results?
5: We come up with two major conclusions. One is that indeed, soccer is one of the sports with the highest underdog achievement. And secondly, it's one of the sports where there's a great influence of randomness, meaning luck.
2: So, how does that all play out in a tournament like the World Cup? Is it a bookie's dream of luck above all else? Well, according to David Sumpter, professor of applied mathematics at Uppsala University, yeah, kind of.
6: And when I work together with football clubs, what I'll do is I'll say, you really can't tell anything from a single match. We always work on the principle of looking at five matches. And only after you've got five matches, really, can you draw any conclusions about how well the team are performing. And in a World Cup setting, that's a very difficult truth, because if you think about the last 32 down to the final, that's just five matches as well. So we really can't tell which are the best teams over those five matches, and a bit of randomness can knock out any one of those teams. So randomness is really the rule rather than the exception.
2: So even if you are a highly skilled team, there are plenty of opportunities to be unlucky over five matches.
6: My estimate would be if you're the best team in the tournament, you have a 20-25% chance of actually winning that tournament. So you can think you do need, 75% luck if you're going to win the tournament.
2: So to answer our listeners' question, you need a lot of luck in order to win the World Cup. Despite all the randomness at play, in this year's World Cup, there were still no underdogs in the semi-finals. The last four teams in the tournament were all the highest ranked ones. Could that be evidence that football is not so random after all?
4: Yes and no. So I think this tournament's the first one where seeding has been in place that keeps the best teams apart until the semi-finals. So it's hard to compare with previous tournaments. That being said, it's pretty unusual that this was the result. So we simulated the tournament 100,000 times. We found the most likely set of semi-finalists was the set of semi-finalists that was observed. But we also found there's only about a 0.9% chance that all four of those teams would qualify for the semi-finals.
2: But what about our listeners' other question? How do we quantify luck and separate it from skill? Well, one way to measure this is XG.
4: So XG stands for expected goals. It's one of the worst names in sport. Think of it as chance quality. So there's a very low number of goals in football. So in order to get more data about each game, you can look at the number of shots each team takes. Each team takes about 10 times the number of shots than there are goals in a game.
2: Or, in other words, each shot only has a 1 in 10 chance of becoming a goal. But not all shots are created equal.
4: So a penalty's got about a 78% chance of being converted. a typical shot from open play has got an 11% chance of being converted. And then a generic shot from open play on the penalty spot's got about a 20% conversion chance.
2: Each time a team takes a shot, you look at the chance that the shot would have gone in, depending on where it's taken from, and you add it to the total XG. The final XG then tells you how many opportunities that team made at the goal, regardless of whether the cards fell in their favour and the shot became a goal. The team with the highest XG doesn't always win the game, but they will have had the most opportunities. Because of the randomness of football, the most reliable thing a player can do is to create chances to be lucky. Although, as David Sumpter says, this isn't how the players are thinking about it.
6: For them, it can't come down to luck. They have to fight to do their best. But despite them all doing deterministic things, they're kicking this spherical object around, which starts to bounce around in some way that is better modelled as random. There's lots of collisions with the ball, bum, bum, bum, bum, and then the randomness is generated. And despite all of their best intentions to try and win, that randomness is always going to keep coming back to you. You can think of chaos theory and the weather, and you can think of like how long we can predict the weather into the future. And nowadays we can predict the weather, despite the weather being chaotic, we can predict it about 3 days into the future. In a football match, you can only predict about 8, 9, 10 seconds into the future. It's pretty much random after those 10 seconds. So there's just this really high degree of randomness all of the time with those underlying scoring rates together produce these very random outcomes for the matches.
2: Our thanks to Ian Graham, author of How to Win the Premier League, David Sumpter, author of Soccermatics, and Luis Nunez Vicente. And that is all we have time for this week. We'll be back next week, but if you've seen a number you think we should take a look at, email us at moreorless@bbc.co.uk. Until next week, goodbye.
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11: Where we've been discussing a satellite that could have been designed to knock out hundreds of satellites around it. Associate Professor of Nuclear Science and Engineering at MIT, Areg Danagulian, believes there's a way of exploiting some very clever...
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1: 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Oh mein Gott, was ist denn hier passiert? Hier brennt's. Hier brennt's. Ich muss hier raus. 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Hier brennt's. Nein, war nur ein Spaß. War nur ein ganz großer Spaß. Ein Spaß.
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4: With a two-thirds majority, the parliament can do absolutely anything. And so now the Tisza party is using that same power to dismantle the house that Viktor Orban built. So they've changed foreign policy, they've changed economic policy, they're going after corruption over the past 16 years, and now they've managed to remove not only the president with this amendment that the president has now signed, but also the head of the Constitutional Court, three other judges of the Constitutional Court, and they've restored democracy into the, or democratic decision making for the judges to be able to vote out of power the head of the Supreme Court. So basically, in just, you know, less than 3 months, they're dismantling what Viktor Orban built so painstakingly, and they're also using, you know, these rather questionable methods, enormous amount of power, which has provoked the former Prime Minister Viktor Orban to accuse them of suspending democracy or of even, you know, introducing a tyranny of their own.
5: Nick Thorpe. When Ukraine launched another wave of drone attacks against Russia last night, two of the targets were warehouses belonging to Russia's biggest online retailer, Wildberries. Russian officials say 7 people were killed and more than 20 injured at one of the sites, a logistics centre in the Tambov region, more than 400 kilometres southeast of Moscow. One of those injured was a security officer at the warehouse.
6: We were about to let people out, but herded them back inside because there was firing right near the fire exit. The firing was close by. We got everybody back inside. And that's when it happened. The impact blew out the doors and windows. Everything went flying. Everyone nearby got hit.
5: Another of the retailer's sites was hit in Elektrostal in the Moscow region, along with a nearby oil depot. Videos posted online show columns of thick smoke at the site. I spoke to our world affairs correspondent, Paul Adams, who's in Kyiv, and asked him about the significance of Ukraine's military targeting of retail warehouses.
7: It certainly was a devastating attack, as you heard just now in that clip. We think it's the first attack of its kind. Ukraine has been attacking energy infrastructure targets deep inside Russia for a long time. But this is different. This is a civilian target with civilian casualties. Now, Ukraine's argument, as expressed by President Zelensky, is that Wildberries, which is essentially Russia's version of Amazon, is playing a central role in Russia's military logistics infrastructure, supplying components for drones and navigation equipment. President Zelensky calls this a campaign of long-range sanctions. And experts who I've spoken to today say that Wildberries' role is even more widespread than that, that soldiers buy all sorts of military equipment from there, from uniforms to body armor to walkie-talkies and other gear. Ukraine also says that it's revenge for Russia's attacks on Ukrainian cities. Russia has attacked Ukraine's online retailers for several years, and probably for very similar reasons. One other suggestion is that since Wildberries is owned by someone with a close relationship with Vladimir Putin, the attacks may also have had the effect of disrupting parts of the Russian economy that the leader in the Kremlin really cares about.
5: This seems like the sort of latest step in these widespread Ukrainian drone attacks. What sort of impact are they having in general?
7: Well, they're having a pretty huge effect deep inside Russia and inside Russian-occupied parts of Ukraine. The mayor of Moscow published a map today showing almost 1,900 Ukrainian drone attacks on the Moscow region in the past week alone, with only 207 of those being intercepted. So it is an increasingly effective strategy. It's disrupted oil storage storage and refining, as much as 10 to 15% of Russia's total capacity. It's led to fuel rationing in Crimea, forced Russia to import refined oil products, which is a pretty shocking situation for one of the world's biggest oil producers, and put additional strain on Russia's war budget. Ukraine has also been hitting vessels that are part of Russia's shadow fleet exporting oil in an effort to evade sanctions. So that's also having an impact. I think it's become an absolutely key part of Kyiv's strategy, and one very much identified, I should just add finally, with the recently ousted Ukrainian defense minister, Minister Fedorov, who protesters are on the streets right now here in Kyiv demanding his return to his position.
5: Paul Adams, you're listening to The Newsroom from the BBC World Service. The 2026 World Cup is almost at an end after more than 5 weeks of competition and over 100 games played since the first match kicked off in Mexico way back on June the 11th. The curtain will come down on the tournament on Sunday when Spain take on the defending champions Argentina in the final being played in New York. Before then, the so-called bronze final between the losing semi-finalists France and England is taking place in Miami. At half-time, England were leading 4-0. I'm joined now by our sports correspondent, Patrick Geary. Patrick, the second half is well underway, and I was going to say France have got a goal back, but I think we've got an even bigger update than that now.
0: Yeah, an extraordinary scoreline. It's France 2, England 4. So a remarkable game. It's the game that, of course, no one wants to be in, really. Both sides made plenty of changes for it. England, the first half, was superb. France weren't at it at all. England went ahead inside 3 minutes. Declan Rice, their captain for the day, intercepting a loose pass, driving forward and placing the ball into the corner. They went up 2-0 up inside 20 minutes. A Rice corner, Ezri Konsa flicking in a header. A very simple goal indeed. And they were 3-0 not long later. Marcus Rashford played in down the left in a world of space. Mike Maignan came out of the French goal to stop him. The ball eventually fell for Bukayo Saka to score. And he scored a second before half-time to make it 4-0, finishing beyond Maignan from outside the box. But in the second half, France have come back into it a little bit. Kylian Mbappe scored their first. That's a significant goal. That's his ninth of the World Cup, which takes him clear in the race for the Golden Boot above Lionel Messi, who plays in the final tomorrow. And Bradley Barcola has just got a second goal for France. So this is a match of lower stakes, so more freedom. I think England fans, certainly on the first half performance, might ask why their side couldn't play like this when it mattered in the semi-final against Argentina. But they are on course at the moment for their best World Cup finish since 1966.
5: Real end-to-end stuff in that game, though, and it sounds like there's plenty more goals to come. Plenty of goals in tomorrow's final, perhaps, briefly, Patrick?
0: Well, maybe. Yeah, the two sides have had contrasting tournaments. Spain are the masters of control. That's epitomised by their masterful semi-final victory over France. They'll aim to keep the ball and set the tempo. Argentina have relied on chaos, really, against England in the semi-final, also against Egypt earlier in the competition. They've needed late goals and dramatic comebacks. Lionel Messi is, of course, key. If he's not scoring, he's setting goals up. This is likely to be his last World Cup match, so he'll want to finish it with the ultimate glory. It's the first time we've had the champions of Europe against the champions of South America in the final. So perhaps in that sense, it's the perfect final.
5: Yeah, one to watch out for tomorrow. Patrick, thank you so much. Patrick Geary there. To Germany now, where a prominent centre-right politician has resigned after being accused of double standards over his decision to use a surrogate mother to have a child. Surrogacy is illegal in Germany and is punishable by up to 3 years in prison or a fine. When Jens Spahn, the parliamentary leader of Chancellor Merz's CDU party, revealed on Wednesday that he and his husband had become parents by using a surrogate abroad, it prompted widespread criticism amid accusations of hypocrisy and calls for him to step down. Our reporter Warren Bull told us more.
8: Jens Spahn had a role akin to Chancellor Merz's enforcer in the German parliament, and part of that was to promote its centre-right policies. That included support for Germany's continued ban on surrogacy. That is punishable by up to 3 years in prison or a fine in Germany. And in fact, the last time his party voted to maintain that ban was in February at the party congress. But there's no ban on bringing up a child born to a surrogate mother abroad, and it's emerged that Jens Spahn used that loophole to become a parent himself by using a surrogate mother in the US. Now, after that came out, he initially defended himself. He told Bild magazine that he'd wrestled with himself for a long time, including on this issue, before finally deciding to have a child in that way. And to many observers, that was nothing more than hypocrisy. Many opposition figures and members of his own party had said, well, this is completely unacceptable if we have these manifesto pledges and then we've reinforced them. And finally, he said, well, in recent days, I've come to realise that my personal happiness in starting a family with my husband and becoming a father is incompatible with my political office. So he ended up resigning.
5: This is not the first time that Jens Spahn has found himself in controversy. As you say, he's the sort of enforcer of Merz's party. So he's drawn criticism in the past. Has this had anything to do with why he's had to take this decision to step down now, do you think?
8: Well, he's had a kind of three strikes and you're out, in the sense that under a previous Chancellor, Angela Merkel, he was the health minister from 2018 to 2021. And during the COVID outbreak, his health ministry bought around 6 million face masks. Many of them weren't used at all. And an official inquiry found that there was over-procurement. It was a waste of a lot of public money. And then with Friedrich Merz himself, he had lobbied for Merz to become Chancellor. And when he didn't receive enough votes in the first round in May 2025 to become Chancellor, some thought that it was Spahn who'd failed to do his job.
5: Warren Buell. Now, this might sound familiar to many of you. Endlessly scrolling through a streaming platform, unable to decide what to watch next. But instead of choosing a new box set or a blockbuster movie to enjoy, could you be tempted by an immersive video game? That's what Netflix is hoping after it's launched a new game, Unhinged. Sean Crankle is the head of narrative games at Netflix. He's been speaking to Sean Farrington about how the game works.
9: It's sort of a strange mix between both a playable movie and a little bit of a game. The way that it works is that it's this thriller that kind of magically uses your phone and your TV to interface with it. So you're looking in first person at your TV. Massive storm has rolled in. Most of your neighbors have left because they've, you know, evacuated wisely. Your best friend who lives across the street, who happens to be played by Sadie Sink, is somebody who's saying, we should probably get out of here. You, the player character, are played by Zoe Kravitz. And your phone, when you get a phone call, it literally is getting called on your phone. And when you turn on your flashlight on your phone to peer into the darkness and move your phone around, it actually works in real time. And so what starts as a fairly benign, let's get out of here for the storm story, escalates into a very crazy sort of thriller slash horror experience about a home invasion.
10: Yeah, I've seen the trailer and that gets pretty terrifying quite quickly. And that's just watching a casual couple of minutes. So the phone, is that like a controller as we would have known it with other consoles, for example?
9: Yeah, so this is what I'm so excited about for this, is that it's very approachable in terms of how you play it. Your phone, when you get a call on it, you'll just press the button and you'll hear literally, you know, Sadie coming through your phone, and you'll hear your character's voice on TV. And then the way you move through the world, instead of having to learn very complex controls, when you're aiming that flashlight around, you can just sort of aim where you want to go, click, and then you'll move to that space. And so it's, even though the story gets very intense, the way you play it is actually dead simple. It feels more like you're at a great Disneyland ride than it is a game that you have to get, you know, very good at playing.
10: So what is this really all about from Netflix's point of view? You've got a background right through the various aspects of the gaming industry, working for many companies along the way. This sounds quite different. Like, it's not that much of a game the way people would imagine, using whatever it might be, or weapons, or picking up things, achieving challenges. It doesn't seem to be that.
9: Yeah, it's quite different. I think it broke our brains as we started to approach this one, because as game developers, I think the teams regularly want to build on what the rest of the industry has already done. And I think for us, we came at it from a very different perspective, which is to say, there's people on Netflix who are coming to watch a great horror or thriller film or show, but they probably don't want to have to clear the skill bar of what it takes to play a great horror game.
5: Sean Crankle speaking to Sean Farrington there. And perhaps a surprising update from the third place playoff World Cup game. There have been no goals since we last updated you on that one. It's still 4-2 in that end-to-end game. For many years, elephants have been used in circus acts around the world, but in parts of Europe, that is gradually changing. After spending 40 years in a circus, an elephant named Julie recently became the first resident of a newly created sanctuary for the animals in Portugal. The site, run by Pangea Trust Charity, aims to give elephants the closest possible alternative to their natural habitat. Last year, the BBC was given a tour of the sanctuary as it was preparing to welcome its first elephants.
11: Well, we might be in the middle of Portugal, but the landscape is very reminiscent of Africa. It's just the flat-topped acacia trees have been replaced by cork oak trees. And it's not difficult to imagine elephants wallowing in this little waterhole.
12: It's a really beautiful site, actually. It used to be a cattle farm and an eucalyptus plantation, and we've spent the last 1 to 2 years basically trying to restore the biodiversity on site to get ready for elephants.
5: So, how's the project going? Pangea's sanctuary manager, Ryan Hockley, told Chantal Hartle how Julie, their first resident, is getting on.
13: She's doing really well. We're really pleased with the progress that she's making. She seems to have settled in quickly. So she's very comfortable with the inside space, and she's exploring the outside habitats more and more each day. She's using the mud wallow, which is vitally important for any elephant, captive or wild, for skincare. But she's behaving just like a wild elephant insofar as, you know, on the particularly hot days, she'll put a protective layer of mud on to obviously shield her from sun and also biting insects. We couldn't be happier with the progress that she's making. In modern terms, this was, you know, one of the last areas of elephant habitat. So it's just a lovely story to give them a habitat as close as you can get to Africa as you possibly could do without stepping foot there.
14: And now you have Julie safe and secure. What's the plan for bringing more elephants to Pangea?
13: So originally we had hoped that an elephant in a Belgian zoo, Kariba, would have been our first arrival. The logistics surrounding Kariba's potential transport was a lot more complex than Julie's ever was. So, I mean, we're just, you know, we're happy that we have Julie here. Of course, our ambitions go way beyond just one or two elephants, even though maybe at the moment we only have Julie, Kariba, and possibly one more in September as well. We're going to make sure that we develop a habitat that's capable of, you know, supporting way more elephants than that.
5: Ryan Hockley from the Pangea Trust. You've been listening to The Newsroom from the BBC World Service with me, Pete Ross. A reminder of some of the main stories we've been covering this half hour. Two US service personnel have been killed and another is missing, having been said to be involved in defending against Iranian strikes on Jordan. Hungary's president has agreed to step down as the new government continues to dismantle the legacy of the right-wing former Prime Minister Viktor Orban. And that third-place playoff between England and France is still 4-2. Thanks very much for listening.
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21: Stone Boy is a legend in Ghana and beyond. One of the two kings of Afro dancehall, he has combined Jamaican and African vibes to the delight of his thousands of loyal fans. Join me, DJ Edu, after the news and hear how Stone Boy overcame a life-changing accident at 13 to become one of Africa's best-loved musicians.
1: BBC News with Chris Berrow. The US military says two of its service members in Jordan have been killed in Iranian missile and drone attacks. Tehran said its strikes on Jordan and Bahrain and Kuwait were a response to a seventh consecutive night of US air attacks. Iran's supreme leader issued a statement saying the US was seeking to escalate the conflict between the two countries, and Donald Trump's signature was utterly worthless and devoid of credibility. A young Palestinian footballer has died a week after being shot during an attack by Israeli settlers in the occupied West Bank. The 17-year-old was a member of the Palestinian National Youth Team. Ukraine's President Volodymyr Zelensky has sought to give reassurances that decisions regarding the leadership of the military would be resolved after two nights of protests over his sacking of the defence minister. The British Prime Minister-elect Andy Burnham is to scrap plans for a digital national ID for all British adults when he takes up his role on Monday. His office said the time and resources that were going to be spent on the scheme would be used instead to help ease the cost of living. The Premier of Ontario, Doug Ford, says US criticism of Canada's efforts to stop wildfires spreading in the province are absolutely unacceptable. He said if the situation were reversed, Canada would be supporting its neighbour. A prominent Cuban dissident has left Havana for the United States after being granted leave to stay there. The artist Luis Manuel Otero Alcantara completed a 5-year prison sentence for disturbing public order. He was known for his performances that openly criticised the Cuban authorities. At the World Cup, the match to determine third place is turning into a goal fest. England dominated a free-flowing first half, racing into a 4-0 lead against the French, but Les Bleus fought back and the latest score is 4-3. And that's the latest BBC News.
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21: 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I am DJ Edu, the Afro Boss. Let's go.

Edu. Yeah. To get to me, you fi go to Edu. You don't know any stone where from Ghana representing Afro Dancehall president in the place right now. This is Africa. You're in tune. Don't log off. Ghana in the building. Africa. You get what me I say.

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1: Nice.
0: He and fellow Ghanaian Shatawale are the kings of Afro dancehall. In the beginning, there were those who said that dancehall is alien to Ghana, but the critics and the thousands of fans didn't care. Any man try kill me vibes, I'm gonna work with them. I know them where we are work with. Any man try stop with smiles, I'm gonna work with them. In 2015, Stone Boy, aka Livingston Etse Satekla, swept the board, winning the BET Award for Best International Act, Africa. He had wins in the Ghana Vodafone Music Awards, the All Africa Music Awards, and MTM. Since then, the awards have kept on coming, including Billboard plaques and Grammy nominations. And this is a boy from Ashiaman, regarded as one of the roughest parts of Greater Accra, who suffered a life-changing accident at 13. His fans, BIM Nation, flocked to concerts in Ghana, of course, and on tours of Europe, US, and Australia. On 15th August, he's performing at London's 12,000 capacity OVO Wembley Arena. His latest album dropped in March. It's called Torture 2. That's T-O-R-C-H-E-R, as in Torchbearer. Chale, this is Africa from the BBC. Stone Boy, man, welcome, my brother, man. Good to see you. Good to have you in the building. Mm-hmm. I remember in the late 2000s, you came into the BBC. It's one of the first times that I got to really connect with you.
2: Yeah.
0: And no one knew about Stone Boy, but now Stone Boy is a big deal.
2: Believe.
0: You've got a whole BIM Nation behind you.
2: Believe.
0: If you reflect, how do you just look at that journey and where you are now compared to back then?
2: If I reflect, the moment we're in now are some of the things that I envisioned that was going to happen. You know, and at that point, you only had yourself and your vision and mind, and how hard you can grind it to get to here. So that was my very first interview in the UK on BBC with you, where I would have spoken about the style of music, which is Afro dancehall. Where Afro dancehall was not heard as a word that represented a certain style of mixture of Afrobeat, high life music, dancehall, and reggae. But I wanna answer again. And in the air, all of the bad man dem. Uh-huh. Give thanks for life again. Make we take them to the dancehall again. Uh-huh. It was not heard of. So the first time I was on your platform here at BBC, and now Afro dancehall is global.
0: And did you ever envision that it would be this big?
2: We're yet to be big, you know.
0: Mm.
2: Yeah, we have become big, but there's a lot of big ahead of us. Yes.
0: You're in the UK and you're about to put on, you know, a big festival.
2: Yeah.
0: BIM Nation,
2: yes.
0: Coming to the UK, first Ghanaian BIM artist to hit the OVO Arena, Wembley, an iconic venue.
2: Yeah.
0: Talk to me about that, man. How did that even happen?
2: Yeah, it took some number of years to gather this level of momentum. I believe that a lot of blood, sweat, and tears have been put in, whereby a nation has been built out of BIM, which is BIM Nation. BIM Fest is actually predominantly held in Ghana, which has been held for 10 good years. It used to be held at the Dome, and then we moved it to the stadium, which was 40,000 seater capacity without the seating. So eventually we were able to record 50 to 60K, you know, and that's where it is now. And then this year, I mean, we said, let's hit it to the UK. And that's why we chose the OVO Arena, because the BIM Fest actually celebrates music of black origin and at its excellence, you know, because last year we had P-Square come through, P-Square and Fantan Moja, so you can imagine the reggae side, the extreme end of reggae that we went. The year before last year had Spice and Chashi and Spraga Benz, you know, and then the year before would have had Busy Signal or Beanie Man, you know, like, it's just a celebration of music of black origin. And I think it's right, the right time to bring it to the UK, which is a multicultural melting point, you know, where people from all race, all walks of life, all styles of music gather.
3: Let me speak what's been sitting in silence. This is not a return.
1: This is the second coming. The torture is back.
0: So, bro, torture, man. Talk to me about torture.
2: Wow.
0: You know, the artwork, you know, the fire, the crown, fire coming out of, you know, you look like a superhero on this.
2: Yes, I. Torture is a word that represents me. When it came to me while I was praying, I was told to spell it that way. So I spelt it that way, and then I realized that, wow, there is a word called torture, which would mean that somebody who's like holding a torch, torch bearer, you know. The morals behind it is to inspire everybody who has a gift to give to the world. Everybody who has something to show the world, like, or something to become. Believe in yourself, burn that torch, don't let it die. Because I think I was at a space where I believe that so much energy was trying to kill the torch inside of me, basically, and I could relate it immediately to the music to share with the people, you know, because whatever I feel, I believe that I feel that to be able to share with the people so I can speak the people's language for them, you know. So that was a torture that birthed into a song, that birthed into an EP, and all of the songs on there, mostly inspirational and energetic and soul awakening, you know. And then we went into the torture too.
0: Do you have a favorite song on the torture too?
2: All of it, but one that I'm singing this morning is Blood Don't Make Family.

loyalty and true love. Just like I did wish for myself, I wish it for you, I wish it for you. Your worst enemy could be your best friend. Just like I did wish for myself, I wish it for you, I wish it for you. Tell me what you know about me now. You only see me on TV now. You never know my history. How I survive is a mystery. Yeah, better still a miracle, cause I conquer every single obstacle. It go better every day, says the oracle. We no go fall, make them see particular now. Now blood on me family, yeah. Loyalty and true love.

world got to be ready for the torture series. We can have torture 3 next year, next month, 3 next year, next month, torture 4, 5, 6, and it keeps going on, because that is a side of Stoneboy that

0: Yeah, and all this has not come without challenges in your life. Mm-mm. You know, from when you are 13 and had the accident and yes. Do you still have the plate?
1: Right here.
0: Oh, wow.
1: I have a prosthesis, a whole artificial leg.
0: Explain. But I know we even lost some very big Ghanaian artists
1: yes.
0: who rode accidents in
1: yes,
0: Ghana. Yeah,
1: yes.
0: You know, that's yes. happened, man. Yep. It's a blessing that you're here, bro.
1: Absolutely.
0: Explain, what happened at that time?
1: Of course, I wasn't Stone Boy by then. I was just
0: your boy.
1: I was just a bubbly teenager who was traveling one Sunday on the 19th of January 2003 with my dad. We were traveling from Ashaiman to Accra. Bang, on our way back, we got into an accident, and that shattered everything. However, that has been a big, big, big part of my existence right now, with which I approach everything, because all that experience was for a reason. It's like God taking me through to become what He wants me to become.
0: It was quite hard because you almost got amputated.
1: I was in the hospital for like give and take 4 months straight, and then come back in and out. And I had to live with a stiff knee. It was damaged, you know, for like a whole 13 years, and do my surgery in Germany in 2016 and have the whole artificial prosthesis and a total knee replacement. And you know, still whilst I was at it, I was still hustling. And the most important part was, even when I was fresh with it, I had to go through school. I was like, I told my parents I can't stay at home. I go, so I was on my crutches. Like, so you have to walk some miles to school. Anybody who's listening, they know walking from Ashaiman, Lebanon, right, to Medas, to Tema Methodist Day Secondary School in Tema Community 11, yeah. Whilst having a stiff knee with metals inside, and you know, all of those ones. Sometimes you're in school writing exams, and then you're bleeding. And so I was allowed to wear trousers. In senior high school, I got the opportunity through a friend to start going on radio to do a battling with other people. Yeah. And I took it still. I was using the clutch to climb the stairs. And I remember in senior high school, I petitioned that we kept the class, imagine, in one room downstairs.
0: Oh, so you did,
1: for three years.
0: So you didn't have to move as long.
1: Then they realized that my petition would not work, because this is the same guy who uses the same clutch to go upstairs to the radio station.
0: To clash.
1: To clash.

0: So we still have it, but I do my physiotherapy and you know.
1: And then the airport when you're going through security.
0: My days. It's only those who are like me that can relate. Mm. I believe so. You feel me? Because really, it's not easy to get into an accident of any sort, wake up and then have a whole new you. You know, in as much as some people have had their looks change, their, you know, and they have to live with that. Even if it is not on the physical and it is inside, I think because of that, I've become an empath. Because I can relate to people's stuff easily. It toughens your mind. You have to have a different source of inspiration to be able to move, even within the music industry, because you're going to be called different names. Opponents have called me cripple every day they do. And it doesn't get to me. I mean, I won a BET with a stiff knee. Imagine me going through all of that, watching myself

0: for Stone Boy, I'm a stone for real. To be able to become one of the biggest artists from the continent of Africa, spearheading Afro dancer that would be a young pioneer of through all the tribulations. So for all of my guys out there, remember that your tribulation is actually your story. Your tribulation that you go through is actually supposed to shape you into the inspiration that the world needs. You know, so I'm just living the purpose of the Most High. You know, that's why I say, boom, bless His Imperial Majesty, you know, for all and all and all and all.
1: Stone Boy, it's been a pleasure.

0: Thank you very much.
1: May that say papa.
0: May that say bebre.
1: Thank you so much.
0: Respect.
1: Bro. Yeah, appreciate it.
0: And so Grab the Torture 2 is out.
1: Yeah.
0: I want people to catch that and get close to my heart.
2: No regret, cause God is great. He makes our way.
3: 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Let's

Mr. KD from Ghana is a veteran, award-winning highlife artist, songwriter, record producer, and CEO of Black Legendary Music Crew. 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

0: Dama Nafasi Fama is a Grom influenced tune by MC Chabaco and We Dem Boys from Guinea.
1: Oh. Yeah. What's up, batoka, bamba, batoka.

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2: 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That's it for TIA this week. I am DJ Edu, the Afro Boss, and I'll be leaving you with this week's classic from 2004, and it's by Samini, all the way from Ghana, and it's titled Linda. Peace, peace.

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1: We're in a renaissance of science, and amazing new tools are becoming available. 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
5: 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How did a star student from one of China's top universities become one of the US's most wanted men? My search for answers will take me deep inside the world of Mexico's cartels.
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6: Hello, I'm James Reynolds. Welcome to BBC Conversations. Over the past five decades, it's estimated that some 13 million babies have been conceived thanks to IVF. The fertility treatment has helped families around the world have children. But new research suggests that older women face a significantly lower chance of conceiving. In our conversations, we bring together three women to share their experiences of the physical challenges, the heartbreak, and the guilt of unsuccessful IVF treatment.
7: There's this feeling that I carried for a long time that I let my husband down, like because of me, he couldn't become a dad. My in-laws, I was their hope for being grandparents, and I felt like I was letting them down too.
6: That's after the latest news.
8: BBC News with Chris Berrow. US Central Command says it's begun an eighth night of airstrikes against Iran. It described these as, in part, punishment for Iranian attacks on US servicemen in Jordan. Two US servicemen were killed in those attacks, the first American troops to die since an initial truce in early April. Here's Joe Inwood.
9: There were a number of strikes of missiles and drones fired into the country yesterday. The first reports we got were that they'd all been shot down, no reports of damage. But then a few hours ago, we got a message from US Central Command. They oversee US forces in the region, saying that two of their service members had been killed in an Iranian attack. One person was missing and that four others had been taken to hospital with injuries. So we know that certainly there has been at least one missile has struck a base. The US hasn't confirmed which base it was, but we have got claims unverified as yet from the Iranians that they struck an airbase near Al-Azraq.
8: Iran's supreme leader, Mojtaba Khamenei, has promised in a written statement to teach the United States unforgettable lessons after a week of intensifying attacks. Iran's state media reported him as saying that America's repeated breaches of a preliminary deal aimed at ending the war showed that Donald Trump's signature was utterly worthless and devoid of credibility. A young Palestinian footballer has died a week after being shot and injured during an attack by Israeli soldiers in the occupied West Bank. The 17-year-old Fadi Hamdullah Anasain was a member of the Palestinian National Youth Team. Local officials say he'd been shot in the thigh. Hungary's president, Tomas Sulyok, has agreed to step down. Since taking office in May, the Prime Minister, Péter Modzsor, has said the president had to leave office, saying Mr. Sulyok was a puppet of the former Fidesz government of Viktor Orban. He was given until 5 o'clock local time to sign a constitutional amendment passed by Parliament, which would end his term. Mr. Sulyok announced his resignation in a video message.
10: I believe that, as a human being, to remain true to oneself and to the truth in the face of every attack and under all circumstances is the only path worth choosing. Let us all respect what keeps us together. Let us love Hungary.
8: The Premier of Ontario, Doug Ford, says US criticism of Canada's efforts to stop wildfires spreading in the province are absolutely unacceptable. President Trump has accused Canada of willful negligence for smoke pollution choking towns and cities in the United States. Mr. Ford hit back.
11: We have a very short memory. We had the water bombers, everyone ready, going over to California. It was last year. We sent down hydro linemen down to the Carolinas and Georgia to help out. That's what neighbors do.
8: World news from the BBC. Ukraine's President Volodymyr Zelensky has sought to give reassurances that decisions regarding the leadership of the military would be resolved after two nights of protests over his sacking of the defence minister. Mr. Zelensky said he'd spoken on Saturday to Mykhailo Fedorov, whom he sacked on Wednesday, and the commander of Ukraine's armed forces, Oleksandr Syrsky. The British Prime Minister-elect Andy Burnham is to scrap plans for a digital national ID for all British adults when he takes up his role on Monday. The scheme was launched by the outgoing Prime Minister, Keir Starmer. Jack Fenwick reports.
12: When Sir Keir Starmer announced plans for mandatory digital ID last September, he faced an almost immediate backlash from political opponents and civil liberties campaigners. The idea was to crack down on people who had no right to work in the UK, but the plans were watered down and the compulsory element of the ID was removed. Andy Burnham has now said he'll scrap the idea altogether. A spokesperson said the time and resources that would have been spent on the scheme would instead be redirected to make tangible improvements to people's lives, such as helping with the cost of living.
8: In athletics, Britain's Josh Kerr has broken the world record for running a mile by half a second. The Olympic silver medalist beat the Moroccan Hisham El Garouj's record set in 1999 when he crossed the line in 3 minutes 42.66 seconds. At the World Cup, England have won third place after a thrilling 10-goal encounter against France in Miami. They eventually emerged 6-4 winners, but for a while it looked like France was about to pull off a comeback for the ages. Having finished the first half 4-0 down, the French scored three without reply in the second. Two of those came from Kylian Mbappe, moving him ahead of the Argentine's Lionel Messi in the race for the Golden Boot. It also makes him the all-time top scorer at the World Cup. And that's the latest world news from the BBC.
6: Hello, I'm James Reynolds. This time in BBC Conversations, women shared their experiences of IVF treatment in later life. On the 25th of July, 1978, a baby was born, one of many that day. But this one was different. This one changed fertility medicine forever. Louise Joy Brown had been conceived using IVF, in vitro fertilization. Since then, an estimated 13 million children around the world have owed their lives to IVF. Now, though, new research suggests that women in their late 40s face a much lower chance of fertility treatment working even when they use younger donor eggs. Later, we'll hear from three doctors who specialize in fertility treatment. But our first conversation is with women who've each tried to become mothers through fertility treatment, ultimately, though, without success. Dee is in Dublin. Jackie and Lana are in the United States. Lana began by describing the experiences that led to her seeking medical help.
7: I was 35 when I got married, and up until that time, I just assumed motherhood would be part of my story. I just thought when the time came right and I met my husband that things would start to fall into place. But at age 37, I was diagnosed with something called unexplained infertility. And I think that was probably one of the most jarring starts to finding out that you needed assistance, because I felt like the medical system didn't really have a clear map ahead for me. But despite that, my husband and I decided to start pursuing treatment. We started with IUIs, the intrauterine insemination. And after several attempts of that, we made the decision to move on to IVF and did some IVFs here in Chicago and never once had a positive pregnancy test, and took about a year and a half break and then did some research and moved on to a clinic, gosh, about a 4-hour plane ride from where we live, and did some remote IVF there because it had the best reputation. And we thought, if we're going to do this again, I was in my 40s. We knew our chances were slim. We wanted to go to a clinic that had a great reputation. But despite having the best doctors and the best clinic, I again never once had a positive pregnancy test.
13: At what point did stopping seem like the right decision?
7: Well, I don't know that it ever felt like a right decision, but rationally, I was 44. I had only one frozen embryo through this whole journey that at the end, we decided to get tested to see if it's worth implanting. And we were told that it would never result in a full-term pregnancy. And at that point, we had to look ourselves in the mirror and just be honest with the fact that our goals for parenthood at 44 weren't the same as they were when I started this journey at 37. And the friends that I thought I was going to raise children with were already moms and kids were already in school. My niece and nephew were older. And, you know, I just had dreams of my kids having cousins their age. And I just had to reassess the milestones that I dreamed of exploring just look different in my 40s. And my reproductive endocrinologist had a very frank conversation with us and said, you can continue if you want to do more rounds, we'll support you and continue that journey, but you'll likely expect to have the same outcome. And it was really the thing that made us stop and decide that this is not going to be something we're going to continue to do.
13: What kind of care did you get afterwards?
7: None, nothing. And I think that was probably the hardest thing to digest because it was a loss of a vision for my future. And I thought, gosh, you know, maybe there's no one else that goes through this. Maybe everyone else figures out this pathway to parenthood and I'm the only one. And maybe that's why they don't have resources. Maybe that's why they never picked up the phone to call and ask, how are you doing? Can we refer a therapist? There's something that we can offer you. But when I heard nothing, I just assumed nothing existed because patients never ended up like me.
13: And of course, it turns out you were not alone. I want to turn to Dublin and to Dee. You'll listen closely to what Lana's had to say. I wonder what you'd like to share of your own experience, please, Dee.
14: Yeah, and I just want to firstly say thank you for having these conversations. They're so important. But yeah, so my journey, we started trying for a baby at 41 and we did get pregnant naturally. But unfortunately, it ended in miscarriage and recurrent miscarriage. So we were getting to the 8 weeks, the 12 weeks, and then we would hear the words so many have heard at the in the scan is that, I'm sorry, there's no heartbeat. We went from GP to consultant to fertility clinic and they said, okay, we recommend IVF. So I was probably 43 starting IVF, multiple cycles, and we didn't end up with the pregnancy. We ended up going down the donor route as well. And we did fall pregnant again in 2024, but it ended up with another miscarriage. And along the way, my mental health was really suffering after loss, after loss, after loss. And Lana mentioned the lack of support. It's like no counselling offered, nobody checking in. How are you doing? How's your partner doing? You know, there's a huge lack. And even with, you feel like you're surrounded by lots of people, family and friends, but there can also be a very lonely journey because a lot of people don't know what to do or say or how to support. And, you know, I had some amazing people along the way and some amazing nurses who did, but overall there is very much a feeling of loneliness. It's a really tough journey. And, you know, I feel I'm really glad to have this conversation because, you know, we hear when it works, but often we don't hear when it doesn't work and we need support as well.
13: Dee, thank you so much. Jackie, you've been listening to Dee and to Lana. Please tell us what you can of your own IVF experiences.
15: I started IVF in 2015 and we got three embryos. We transferred two of them. One took, but I miscarried. And then a few months later, we transferred the third embryo and it didn't take. And the experience of that was pretty awful for me, so much so that I didn't want to go through any more IVF at all, both because of the experience of the hormonal medications and then also because of the loss. I had made a friend who was also experiencing infertility, and she discovered something called mini-stim IVF, which is minimal stimulation. And the idea is that they give you lower dosages of the medication and supposedly it will kind of call forth the strongest eggs. And it's also a more gentle experience for the woman undergoing the medications. And so last year, and I was 43, we did our first round and no viable embryos from that. So I find out no embryos and then immediately have to start medication for the next round. And again, one egg, and it did not fertilize. And the agreement that my husband and I had had was that we would exhaust his fertility benefits through work, and then we wouldn't be doing further cycles past that. And I naively had believed that it would just work the first cycle and it would be great. I just really believed it would work. And then it didn't. And then I was shocked. And then there we were. But I know bits of Lana's story, and one of the things that I could relate to was her saying that after a certain number of years pass with infertility, it is a different experience, because you have gone through so many hopes of, oh, my kid's going to be the same age as my cousin's kids or my friend's kids or whatever. And so I also experienced that change in goals, and I was about to turn 44. And so with mixed feelings, we're done trying.
7: Yeah. You know, I think also too, there's this feeling that I carried for a long time that I let my husband down, like because of me, he couldn't become a dad. My in-laws, I was, you know, their hope for being grandparents. And when I couldn't figure out how to get pregnant and have a child, I felt like I was letting them down too. And, you know, I really think in my marriage, I carried a lot of the guilt because it was me who had the infertility diagnosis. There was a time where I stayed silent and I didn't talk about it to anybody because I was just so worried about people giving me suggestions or telling me about a miracle story of somebody who stopped and then they finally got pregnant. And I'd love to know if either of you have ever experienced that.
16: Yeah, Lana, I'll jump on that one there. I don't know if it's for you guys over there, but here in Ireland, if you fall pregnant, it's like the unspoken rule. Don't tell anyone until you're 12 weeks in case, you know? So like we told nobody that we were pregnant, and we've never had that experience where we were able to share a pregnancy. We've only been able to share a loss, which is heartbreaking. We stay silent because I didn't want anyone to know we were pregnant, because I don't want them to know we're trying, because it's the expectation of, oh, you're trying. Are you pregnant yet? You know, it's that expectation. And then also the whole thing of staying silent with my first loss, it was like, I didn't understand it. How was I supposed to feel? How do I talk about it? Because the doctors didn't help me, like kept everything to myself for a while, right? But what happens then is it builds up inside. And then the more it's not happening, the more it's building, and the frustration and the grief and the sadness. That's how I felt anyway. And then eventually when I did share, and I shared, we fell pregnant again quite quickly, but we miscarried 3 months later. I felt I needed to shout it from the rooftop because I was so angry at the world. And I shared it on my Instagram. And the amount of people that replied, friends and colleagues, that I didn't even know had a miscarriage because everyone keeps it quiet.
15: We told very few people about our rounds last year. The worst thing about it is then having to, like, if you want to let people in on your experience and kind of what you're going through and maybe guide them around how to interact with you about it, you have to share the story, which sometimes you have energy for, and sometimes you get skilled at doing it in a way that is not emotional or upsetting. But that's a whole level of emotional labor unto itself.
16: I think people don't know what to say. And what happens is that they might say nothing because they're afraid to upset us, you know, and some not so helpful things have been said to me. And for me, it was, well, at least it was early. At least you can get pregnant. Yeah. Or like that one as well. At least you don't have kids. You don't have to worry about doing the homework. And like, I'd be sitting there going, I'd love to do homework. I'd love to have sleepless nights, you know? Yeah. one of the most important things or most really helpful things to say is just say, I'm sorry. I'm sorry that you're going through this. What do you need from me? Or if you don't know what to say, I really don't know what to say, only I'm sorry. But it's, I think like having these conversations is so important. And I'm sure, Jackie, you relate to, because the more we have conversations, the more we help people understand and the more we can help support people going through it.
6: Dee, Lana and Jackie with their thoughts and insights on unsuccessful fertility treatment. We are grateful to them. I'm James Reynolds. You're listening to BBC Conversations from the BBC World Service. That new research on the likely success of IVF treatment was carried out by scientists at the Assisted Reproduction Medical Institute in Italy. That research suggests that pregnancy rates decline markedly after the age of 49, whilst the chance of miscarriage increases. Significantly, this is still the case if the donor eggs are from a younger woman, challenging the idea that donor eggs can fully reset a woman's reproductive clock. For our second conversation, we brought together fertility doctors working in different parts of the world to get a sense of the issues that they face. Dr. Ashraf Sabri is in Egypt, Dr. Anshu Dad is in India, and Dr. Cindy Duke is based in the US.
17: Some women come in and they're already pretty clear on what options they're willing to try versus not. So we start there. We do talk about that reproductive window and what the realistic chances are based on results for her. So age, of course, is the biggest determinant of success, but other factors play a role. So that includes what we call her ovarian reserve. That is, how many eggs does she have remaining? What are other underlying health conditions that may further worsen her chances, such as things like endometriosis, prior surgeries, prior treatments like chemotherapy or radiation? And then lastly, whether or not she's interested in some of what we call more rejuvenative therapies, which are therapies that may help the ovaries perform better, not necessarily create new eggs, obviously, but to help them perform better. So we cover those discussions and, of course, the possible use of eggs from someone younger, which is called donor egg.
6: And on that point, new research has suggested that older women, even if they use young donor eggs, would still face a marked drop-off in their own fertility. What is your medical analysis of that research?
17: You know, I looked at the study and overall the findings are helpful for guiding the conversation with patients. But again, like I said, what you have to factor in are other things about that woman's health. So I can tell you the oldest woman I've been able to get pregnant with donor egg is 56 years old, right? And so I think it's really about how you have the conversation with the patient, being very honest about her evaluation.
6: We'll turn to Dr. Anshu Dar. What do you make of the new research, Doctor?
18: So it's a kind of retrospective study, which does not provide the most accurate evidence. Even though, yes, it has shown a kind of association between the uterine aging and the reproductive outcomes, on the basis of one singular research, it would be very difficult to give a blanket statement that for every patient who has crossed a certain age limit, like 49, the reproductive outcomes are always going to decrease with donor eggs, because this is the population in which we are able to practically achieve a very good pregnancy rate with donor eggs.
6: Dr. Sabri, you work in Cairo. Can you tell us how routine IVF is where you are?
19: First of all, I would love to say that I come from this part of the world where the majority's religion dictates the government laws, and we don't have donor eggs allowed. It's forbidden in Egypt and all of the Arab countries. When I started IVF, it was like 2007. From 2007 to 2015, talking about IVF was a bit taboo-like concept or talk, where people who went to IVF, they used to hide the thing and never talk to their families about it. But since 2015 and the increased level of social media, there has been a rise of groups that talk about this, and there has been a rise of people who come asking for IVF naturally and publicly and in the open in front of their friends and their family. It's like I'm watching a shift in trend.
13: How are things in India?
18: I would not say that the acceptability of IVF is that great, but in the past 5 or 10 years, we have seen a tremendous change in the attitude of people towards IVF, especially in the urban areas. Rural areas, I think still there are many people who consider it as unnatural. But see, even if you have a very clear-cut indication for IVF in India, the first choice for a patient would still be to try some other method of treatment where they do not have to go for IVF.
20: What is especially still taboo and absolutely requires more awareness is around the impact of male fertility on these conversations. People assume men have no changes as they age as it relates to their fertility. We now know that is not the case, and there are a number of changes that happen even in how sperm is made and how it functions. And so in many cultures, no matter where we are, that's another huge problem that we're trying to overcome, which is encouraging families, men in different cultures, different religions, to remember that when you talk to a couple about fertility, the burden isn't all supposed to fall on the woman, though culturally it usually does. And so we do need to raise that part of the conversation, since 50% of the time, the fertility issues involve something including the men.
13: Dr. Duke, we've spoken to 3 women whose own fertility treatments were not successful. And what came out from several of them was extra heartbreak caused by a lack of care afterwards. So when you have patients whose treatment does not go well, how is looking after them afterwards built into their care?
20: You know, that's a really interesting and evolving part of the conversation. We do know that the psychological impact of unsuccessful treatment is lasting. We know that for some patients, it's almost like a post-traumatic experience. And so we are working harder on incorporating, even during treatment, encouraging patients to seek counseling, work with counselors, work with coaches. But that has its own taboo tied to it. For some people, they wouldn't want their family members to know, or even their partner to know, that they're requiring this sort of emotional support system. Some clinics do have psychologists in the system or social workers within the system for whom that level of follow-up also exists. But I'll also be honest with you, for many patients, they are the ones who discontinue their conversation with the clinic before even learning if all options truly were exhausted.
19: The private clinics, which most or maybe nearly all of the Egyptian IVF patients go to, they lately started to employ a psychiatrist or a psychological helper. My personal hospital, we lately had this one employed in the role of giving support, but it's still not accepted. And as Dr. Duke said, most of the patients do not continue talking to the psychological helper. Plus, psychological help in Cairo is a big taboo.
18: It depends a lot on the care provider, the clinician. We are not only doctors, we are the counselors for the patient. And during the course of their journey, at every step, I think it is our duty to counsel patients that infertility treatment is something, or IVF treatment is something, which can go either ways. It can be successful, it can fail. And sometimes in the least expected of patients, sometimes the treatment fails. So I try to detach the people from the fertility treatment, and I tell them, when you are taking treatment, please come to clinic, discuss all your doubts, whatever questions you have, you ask me 1,000 times, you ask me 1 million times, but don't take this burden home.
20: The truth is, around the world, we spent a lot of the last 3 decades encouraging and teaching people how not to get pregnant.
13: Yes.
20: And so we really do have to work, all of us, on now re-educating people about the fact that reproduction, there is an aging evolution in men and women, and to also raise awareness about the entry-level treatments that can really actually help people avoid the need for IVF if we are able to engage and have broader touch points.
13: Dr. Cindy Duke there in conversation with fellow fertility specialists Anshu Dar and Ashraf Sabri. Our thanks to them and to Jackie, Dee and Lana for sharing their very personal experiences this week.
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0: This is the BBC World Service asking what happens when a law designed to protect children also criminalizes teenagers.
1: In 2012, India brought in the Protection of Children from Sexual Offences Act, and it's been hailed a major success. But campaigners warn that teenagers in consensual relationships are being penalized by the act.
21: If the girl is 17 years and the boy is also a minor, but is then being sent to a juvenile home.
1: I'm Brijbhanu Borua, and I'm speaking to young people, lawyers and politicians who are navigating the law.
22: The law has to be strict, but if there was some form of consent, they should be a little more lenient.
23: If we play around with the age of consent, it will act as a blanket over the other crimes that is targeting towards children.
24: This is a subject which has to be handled very, very sensitively.
0: Love on Trial, India's Age of Consent Controversy, Thursday at 8:30 and 19 GMT.
25: Next from the BBC World Service, BBC Global China Unit investigates the rise and fall of a Chinese national described by US law enforcement as one of the most significant drug traffickers in the world. How did a star student from China's top university end up being accused of supplying fentanyl to Mexican cartels? BBC investigates Zhang Zhidong, also known by his alias, Brother Wang. That's the Chinese fentanyl king on the documentary with Mi Shongyuan after the world news.
8: BBC News with Chris Barrow. US Central Command says it's begun an eighth night of airstrikes against Iran. It described these as, in part, punishment for Iranian attacks on US facilities in Jordan. Two US servicemen were killed in those attacks, the first American troops to die since an initial truce in early April. One service member is still unaccounted for. A young Palestinian footballer has died a week after being shot during an attack by Israeli settlers in the occupied West Bank. The 17-year-old was a member of the Palestinian National Youth Team. A prominent Cuban dissident has left Havana for the United States after being granted leave to stay there. The artist, Luis Manuel Otero Alcantara, completed a 5-year prison sentence for disturbing public order. Ukraine's President Volodymyr Zelensky has sought to give reassurances that decisions regarding the leadership of the military would be resolved after two nights of protests over his sacking of the defence minister. The British Prime Minister-elect Andy Burnham is to scrap plans for a digital national ID for all British adults when he takes up his role on Monday. His office said the time and resources that were going to be spent on the scheme would be used instead to help ease the cost of living. The Premier of Ontario, Doug Ford, says US criticism of Canada's efforts to stop wildfires spreading in the province are absolutely unacceptable. He said if the situation were reversed, Canada would be supporting its neighbour. At the World Cup, England have won third place after a thrilling 10-goal encounter against France in Miami. They eventually emerged 6-4 winners. It was the highest-scoring World Cup game since 1982. And the French captain, Kylian Mbappe, has become the highest World Cup scorer in history. And that's the latest world news from the BBC.
26: First thing they always tell me is, Miguel, are you sure this Sean is not an undercover DEA agent? And I say, no, he's a real journalist. He's legit.
25: This is Miguel Angel Vega. He knows people I'll never meet on my own.
26: The only reason they agreed to talk to me, and in this case to you, is because they know me. I know the person very well that hook us up with these people.
25: Dangerous people. And Miguel Angel is taking a risk vouching for me.
26: They tell me, like, well, Miguel, if this man is not what he claims to be, I'm gonna cut you in little pieces, you understand that? So it's like,
25: yeah,
26: it's a little scary hearing that kind of threats. But, you know, this is what I do. Today, I'm gonna meet with a cartel member, and I think he knows our subject.
25: The subject we're investigating is Brother Wang, a Chinese national whose real name is Zhang Zhidong.
2: A Chinese man operating a massive drug trafficking and money laundering network is arrested in Cuba and could soon be extradited to the U.S.
3: Zhang Jidong, who's better known as his street name Brother Wong, he's accused of working with Mexican cartels to transport fentanyl and other...
25: News of Zhang Jidong's arrest in November 2025 made headlines around the world. The United States government announced it caught one of the most wanted men. I'm Shuang Yuan. I'm a journalist with the BBC's Global China Unit. I'm trying to understand how a student from China's most prestigious university ended up as, according to law enforcement, one of the most significant drug traffickers in the world. This is the Chinese Fentanyl King, for the documentary on the BBC World Service.
4: All right. Hey, Sean, what's up? Hi, Miguel. Very, very nice to meet you, finally.
5: Welcome to the heat, in every sense.
25: Welcome to the heat, in every sense. Miguel Ángel's way of welcoming me to his hometown, Culiacán, known as the cradle of the cartels.
5: Now, Culiacán is pretty violent these days. You know, the two different factions, as you know, Chapos and Mayos, are like clashing almost anywhere, everywhere. This is pretty crazy.
4: But it looks, on our flight, it was very full. Every seat was taken. I was actually quite surprised by how many people are still coming.
5: Well, that's the thing. You know, during the day, Culiacán, it's like a normal, any other city. But after dark, that's when everything changes. Vampires are outside, right to get you. And in this case, vampires are hitmen, you know, they're patrolling the city. And the funny thing, you don't see them.
4: Yeah.
5: I mean, can be, this taxi driver can be anyone. They disguise so well, that's the kind of control the cartel has. You see, you're going to see a lot of police, soldiers, convoys patrolling the city. And still, cartel members, they always find a way to do the hit. And they're like invisible. And they're only visible when they pull the trigger. Mm-hmm.
25: Miguel Ángel drives us to a safe house in a rundown part of the city. We knock on the heavy metal gate and enter a compound, high walls on all sides. We're introduced to Luis, obviously not his real name. An actor is speaking his words, translated verbatim. Luis leads us into a small room covered in white tiles and offers a seat next to some large plastic containers. There's a strong smell of chemicals, and I suspect this room is used for cooking fentanyl. One hot afternoon in 2019, Luis says he was at a ranch on the edge of the city, running errands for his boss, when he was told to stop what he was doing and guard the perimeter.
9: Then this man showed up. He came to talk to the bosses. I saw him from a distance because I was on duty, standing outside on security. It was a Chinese guy who came here to offer his products.
25: The product he's offering? Precursor chemicals needed to produce fentanyl, a synthetic opioid that has killed hundreds of thousands of Americans over the past decade.
9: That was when they came and said we are going to bring in this drug and we are going to do this. Then he pulled out some money and they start hanging it out. Da, da, da. Courtesy of the new boss, number one.
25: Number one is Zhang Zhidong, also known by his alias, Brother Wong. Luis says the cash tips were a sign of what was to come.
9: They opened the window to a new drug. That's when it started generating jobs for us. People gave him affectionate nicknames. He was called Number One, the King of Fentanyl. That is when the fentanyl songs started playing.
25: Luis is talking about narcocorridos, ballads about the cartels sung by local folk musicians.
4: How do you think he managed to become Number One, become the King of Fentanyl?
9: Well, mainly because of his brain, his intelligence more than anything, and because of the opportunities he had back where he came from.
25: I want to ask more, but we've been talking for about 40 minutes, and I notice Miguel Ángel is starting to get twitchy.
5: I think we gotta go, you know, it's just a shout, we shouldn't be here long enough.
4: Okay, of course.
25: We say hasty goodbyes, and Miguel Ángel explains that a place like that could be attacked anytime. As we're leaving, he points out a house a few doors down, which is pierced with hundreds of bullet holes from a previous hit. He's keen for us to hear some narco corridos for ourselves and finds a group of musicians. They're drinking beers on the corner of a crossroads, waiting for someone to drive up and pay them to perform a song. Four guys set up their instruments as the sun goes down.

0: It's a classic. It's a corrido that most people in Culiacán knows. The title is La Mafia Muere, which means the mafia dies. And it tells the story of Culiacán that's struggling. You see, like, tragedies and people are afraid. And I think it's a portrait of what's happening right now.
1: I want to speak to someone higher up in the cartel to see if we can shed any light on how Zhang Zhidong managed to become Brother One and gain the trust of the drug traffickers. Early the next morning, we meet a guy I'll call Enrique. He's in his early 30s and works as a coordinator for the cartel. We talk in our car as he's worried about being overheard. We've translated what he said word for word.
2: First of all, just broadly speaking, can you tell me what you do and what your role is?
3: I cook fentanyl on ice. I am also responsible for transporting the liquids from China to Mexico and from Mexico City to Sinaloa. From what I understand, through the contact we have in China, they send the products through an airline.
2: Just on the Chinese front, I'm wondering if you've heard of the name Zhang Zhidong or Brother One.
3: Brother One, yes, I heard it. He was very important. He was number one on the connection.
2: I just want to know more about his arrest and whether his arrest has disrupted the supply chain at all.
3: In fact, that's why we're struggling a lot. That's why they are fighting so hard over the liquids right now, because they have to start from scratch and build a new route.
2: He is a Chinese man who just moved to Mexico. He's not Mexican. How do you think he built the trust between him and you guys?
3: They loved teasing him because there was one thing he was really into. He used to say he was fascinated by the woman of Sinaloa, by a Mexican woman.
2: Do you know if he's ever been involved romantically with any Mexican women when he was here?
3: 100%. There was a woman. I'm telling you, I'm giving you the key here. That's how he got involved. I don't know much about the relationship, but I do know that he was with, I think she was a niece. I'm telling you the truth about something very confidential.
1: He looks quite uncomfortable at this point, as though he's said too much. I decide to move on, but there's something I still want to ask him.
2: You play a quite important role in fentanyl production. Does it trouble you to know tens of thousands of people are dying from it every year?
3: Yes, of course. In fact, a relative of mine recently moved to the US and died from an overdose. And that's when my conscience was shaken. They said that could have been a son or a brother. It's complicated. It shakes your conscience, but work is work. And we don't know another way to make a living.
1: So how did Zhang Zhidong end up in Mexico?

0: persuasive kind of leader, and he's capable of negotiating with people. He's very resourceful, I have to admit that. And he speaks very well Spanish. Because he's from Beijing, he speaks with a Pekingese accent, you know, Beijing Colin or Huanying.
1: Can you just describe to me what was like the first year or so after you started working together?
0: So what's normal, like he's like my boss. We were doing business, you know, in the usual way that you do business in any country, maybe a little different because it's Mexico. And in Mexico, when you do business, you deal with the government, you deal with the property owner, but also sometimes you have to negotiate with people in the underworld, if you know what I mean.
2: Then Alex tells me something pretty wild.
0: His Facebook profile picture was him standing in front of a car, the front part of which is totally destroyed, and it was a Porsche SUV. And, you know, he had this badass expression on his face, like he's not afraid, or he's even, I don't know, he thought that was something cool, I guess.
1: Did they tell you more about exactly what happened behind the photo?
0: Oh, he told me that he collided with another car when he was driving with the boss, doing one of the mountainous roads. You know, it's a very mountainous country. He had a very, you can say, not good driving habit. He drives with his feet. He is driving a Porsche, a German car, and the car coming from the other side was a Japanese car. So instead of braking, he accelerated. In his logic, I don't quite understand. He thought that the chance of survival would be greater for him, given that his car is more sturdy.
1: It's absolutely insane logic.
0: Well, yeah, he was driving with a safety belt on, so nothing happened to him, but his boss, our boss, got hurt.
1: Can you tell a bit more about his opinion towards Mexico, how he liked living in that country?
0: He told me that he liked the wilderness of Mexico, and by that I mean Mexico is kind of like the Wild Wild West for him. And he enjoys a place where the jungle law rules. So basically, when he go to a new place, he would investigate who's the top dog. Sometimes a government official is in charge. Sometimes a cartel's leader is in charge. So he would go to that person or go to both sides. I think that kind of his modus operandi.
1: Was there any point where you sort of began to worry that he might have gone a bit too far?
0: No. During the first 10 months, I didn't detect any sign of him going Breaking Bad. But he called me. He said he had a surprise for me. So he drove me like 30, 40 kilometers on National Highway, and it was 3 in the morning, so there was nobody, no car passing by, and was pitch black. So he produced a couple of pistols. He said we do some shooting practice for fun. I said, okay. And first we shot at the bottles that he set up. And then he started to shoot at the road signs, highway road signs. I was like, why would you do that? He was like, why wouldn't you? You could say that from the moment I had this kind of hunch, you can say omen or harbinger of what he might do in the future.
2: Alex tells me that they made trips to the United States to buy cranes or excavators, and John started to build his business networks there, and even put on roots.
1: Do you remember what his personal life was like? Did he have a girlfriend?
0: He had girlfriends, but I only knew one of them.
1: Was she Mexican or?
0: Yeah, she's a Mexican girl. They had homes in Arizona, Tucson, Arizona, and Hermosillo, Sonora. And they were not married, but they did have a daughter.
2: I don't know if the girlfriend Alex describes is the same person Enrique told me about, the niece of a cartel member. In 2013, the mining company collapsed, and Alex and John parted ways.
0: I went back to China for personal issues.
1: Did you guys keep in touch after you went back to China?
0: At first, yes, occasionally. Sometimes he was asking me if I had any kind of plan returning to Mexico to do

0: business or just to reunite with him. He would say that he had some kind of opportunity opening, great opportunity opening for me.
1: And did you ever probe into what those great opportunities might be?
0: Well, he didn't reveal to me, but I sort of guessed because he was sending messages, you know, to the WeChat groups saying that he could offer a better exchange rate between RMB and the US dollars via Alipay or WeChat. I heard from a mutual friend that he was recruiting like random people on the street to do small deposit in bank accounts. Like, can you deposit like $200 into an account, open an account, and I will give you like $20 or $40, something like that. So I guess small scale money laundering purpose.
2: Alex says he heard about possible money laundering years before the authorities brought criminal charges.
1: So I am pulling out the indictment right now. If you scroll down a few pages, right in the middle, there are a few paragraphs that really jump off the page. It describes the meeting in Hermosillo, Sonora. It's in the northern part of Mexico. And there's John Chidon and a buyer negotiating a shipment. The thing is that according to the indictment, what neither John Chidon nor his associates knew was that the buyer was working with the American investigators, sort of an undercover agent. And in his conversations with the undercover investigator in this indictment, John talked about cocaine and fentanyl the way someone talks about a commodity order. For example, what I'm seeing here is cocaine is being referred as coffee, fentanyl is being referred as food. And the quantities are in the thousands of kilograms. And then just looking at these pages, what really strikes me is the amount of time that John was able to operate invisibly. 8 years. That's how long, at minimum, John's operation was running before anyone from the DEA sat across him in the room. 8 years of coffee and food, of shell companies and port officials and chemicals shipped from China through the Pacific ports in Mexico. So by the time this undercover agent sat down with him, he already had built a vast network of contracts, infrastructure, and frankly, a super efficient supply chain. Yeah, he was everywhere by then.
3: The first time I heard of him was when news broke, not before. These figures like Brother Wong are especially good at being invisible, right? And that's part of why they're so important, because if they were visible, then they wouldn't be as useful to criminal organizations.
2: This is Victoria Dittmar, a researcher with Inside Crime, a think tank based in Mexico City, who spends her days investigating organized crime.
1: So in your research into the precursor supply chain, where does someone like Brother Wong, based on all the information we've known so far, actually sit?
3: People like him are key to the supply chain. Like, the supply chain doesn't work if you don't have people like Brother Wong and other brokers. When we look at the supply chain, we like to imagine it kind of like an hourglass, right? Where at the top, you have chemical producers, cargo companies that move chemicals. In the middle, so the part that is the tightest, that's where the brokers are, right? They're the bottleneck of the supply chain because they are the ones who connect buyers and suppliers in very different parts of the world. And they understand how to move around the world of chemical companies in China, which as an outsider is difficult to navigate. So that access and that knowledge is key for someone who wants to sustain a drug producing operation and guarantee a consistent flow of precursor chemicals. Mm-hmm.
1: Department of Justice called Brother Wong one of the most important and significant drug traffickers in the world. Just based on your research on supply chain itself, do you agree with that assessment?
3: I think he was unique in the sense that, yes, he was a broker that connected Mexican trafficking organizations with Chinese suppliers of precursor chemicals, but he also had a huge presence in the U.S., right? He was able to connect Mexican producers and traffickers with buyers in the US, and then even get involved in money laundering operations, right? So I think for me, that was what was striking about his case, because it's quite unique.
1: How much is known about him, also his personal life in Mexico?
3: There's not really a lot of information about him in any capacity. I think the little that we know comes from what authorities have published, right?
2: Those records reveal one of the most remarkable chapters in John's journey. How he nearly pulled off an audacious escape.
1: I'm in Mexico City now, and Miguel has offered to drive me from the center to this neighborhood called Lomas de Badierna. It's about 30-minute drive. It's very green, and it's very, very hilly. And you can see the skyline of Mexico City. I can see on both sides of me very beautiful two-story houses. On both sides, you have trees dotted and flowers everywhere, and some houses have barbed wires on top of the gates. This is the exact neighborhood where Zhang Zhidong was put under house arrest. But before this, he was actually put under a maximum security prison. And for some mysterious reason, a judge had granted him to be transferred from that prison to this neighborhood for house arrest. I'm just wondering, Miguel, if there's something that's common, have you heard of things like this before?
4: Well, absolutely. There is a history of people that are in these maximum security prisons, and then they are placing house arrest. And the next thing is they escape. I don't know what happened in this particular case, but to me, it doesn't really make any sense, is the fact that being in a high security prison with such a high profile and still being sent to house arrest doesn't really make any sense whatsoever.
1: And that's exactly what Mexican President Claudia Sheinbaum said, right? She said the judge, without any justification whatsoever, granted him house arrest, and this decision should not have been made. And that decision of transferring him from the prison to house arrest had dire consequences. So at some point last year in July, Zhang reportedly destroyed his electronic tag, and he went into a tunnel that had been dug beneath the property and through to the house next door. And you have National Guards standing outside completely unaware, and he was gone by the time they realized that. And after that, he managed to fly to Cuba. And from there, he attempted to fly to Russia. But upon landing in Moscow airport, the Russian border guards spotted his forged papers. They sent him back to Cuba. And that's when Cuban border guards uncovered his true identity. And then Mexico managed to get him back from Cuba, back to Mexico. That was a big success for the authorities here, because it really came at a time when U.S. was really intensifying its pressure on Mexico to step up its anti-drug trafficking efforts. And then he was later extradited back to the U.S., where he now faces drug trafficking charges in New York.
2: We approached Zhang Zhidong's lawyer, but as the case is pending, he declined to comment. I asked Alex, Zhang's former friend and mining colleague, what he felt when he first heard about the arrest.
0: Well, obviously, my initial reaction, I was very shocked. But in another sense, it wasn't that surprising, because he's a very resourceful person, and he's not, strictly speaking, a person who is very concerned with morality. I guess he wouldn't care the line of business as long as it's lucrative. But I was very shocked at the scale of the thing.
1: Did you talk to other PKU alum about this story?
0: Everybody was talking about it, because he's probably one of the most famous persons our PKU produced in the two decades, you know? It's kind of embarrassing. Just like, wow, we have this person who is even better than Walter in Breaking Bad.
2: And what will happen next? Will his arrest affect the drug trade? Miguel Angel thinks not.
4: The business, the drug trade will continue, because, you know, they're taking a big piece, but this is not the end. Someone else will step in and will continue.
2: Enrique, the cartel member that I met in Sinaloa, agrees.
5: Yes, the business is affected, because he's the one with the connection over there. They took the man, and that caused a mess. But they have more people. There are others, because you always have to have an ace up your sleeve. If one falls, then you have to turn to another.
1: Have you found any person yet?
5: They are talking about a person, but for my own safety, I can't say.
1: Can you at least say if it's Chinese?
5: Yes,

Given what I saw in Culiacan and the ready supply of precursor chemicals from China, it's clear the system is built to survive the fall of any one person. And while demand largely from the US remains high, the flow of fentanyl will continue. Zhang Zhidong has pleaded not guilty and remains in federal custody in the US. His replacement, as the cartel members made clear, is already in Mexico.

0: corazón.
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5: Hi, I'm Adi Adedoyin. Last September, Samoan discus thrower Alex Rose made history at the World Athletics Championships. On More Than the Score, he tells me what it takes to be an elite athlete while working a full-time job and why he's now setting his sights on the Olympics.
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6: I'm Will Chalk. Welcome to the newsroom. Coming up, a statement from Iran's supreme leader warning unforgettable lessons are coming. It's as two US service members are killed in Jordan and America launches new strikes. Plus, an update on Luis Otero Alcantara, a Cuban dissident who for years has been fighting for free speech.
7: We want to have a project, a single project, where we can talk about culture without it being seen as a danger to national security.
6: Well, he's now arrived in the US. Also,
8: I drive everywhere and I keep complaining. Why is the traffic so bad? I would say that 10 kilometers ride actually changed my perspective of the bike completely.
6: How a bicycle made a big difference in Bangkok, and the Football World Cup bronze medal match, the game that no one really wants to play, has had 10 goals and set a new world record.
9: BBC News with Chris Barrow. US Central Command says it's begun an eighth night of airstrikes against Iran. It described these as, in part, punishment for Iranian attacks on US servicemen in Jordan. Two US servicemen were killed in those attacks, the first American troops to die since an initial truce in early April. From Washington, Nick Johnson reports.
10: US Central Command hasn't disclosed the identities of those who were killed, nor the exact circumstances and details surrounding the incident. Last night, Jordan's military said it had intercepted 10 Iranian missiles fired into its airspace. Iranian state media, quoting the regime in Tehran, said it had destroyed at least two US aircraft in Jordan. Iran says at least 50 people have been killed and more than 500 injured in US strikes over the past 3 weeks. Earlier, in a written statement, the country's supreme leader, Mojtaba Khamenei, accused Washington of repeatedly violating the ceasefire agreement, saying that Donald Trump's signature was utterly worthless.
9: A young Palestinian footballer has died a week after being shot and injured by Israeli settlers in the occupied West Bank. Paddy Maguire reports.
11: Fadi Hamdallah Al-Nassan was 17 years old. He played for the Palestinian national youth team. Local accounts say Israeli forces shot him in the thigh last Saturday when he went to the scene of the settler attack on his village northeast of Ramallah. His leg was amputated, but he eventually succumbed to his injuries. He's now been buried. Other people were also reportedly hurt in last week's incident. Local media say two other residents were hit by rubber bullets and that a 10-year-old boy was struck on the head by a stun grenade.
9: A prominent Cuban dissident has left Havana for the United States. Luis Manuel Otero Alcantara's associates say he was granted leave to stay there. Here's our Global Affairs reporter, Mimi Swaby.
12: A photo of Luis Manuel Otero Alcantara on a plane heading to Miami has been posted by his friends on his social media. He'll now live there with his family in exile. The whereabouts of the artist had been unknown until this week, after he'd completed a 5-year prison sentence on the communist-run island. He'd been imprisoned in 2022 for contempt, insulting national symbols and disturbing the public order. But Amnesty International designated him a prisoner of conscience. The internationally acclaimed artist shares a Grammy win for the song Patria y Vida, Homeland and Life, that's highly critical of repression.